disappears not because it lacks beauty, but because history just simply forgets it. Lou Koster was one of Luxembourg's first successful women composers. Then, after her death, much of her music quietly slipped away from view, only to be rediscovered decades later by musicians searching through forgotten manuscripts. And one of those rediscovered treasures is this. A waltz suite filled with warmth, charm, and nostalgia of a spring afternoon beneath flowering trees. Hear it in full later this hour.

A Village Dance from composer Claude Champagne. It was performed by the Quebec Symphony Orchestra. I'm Liz Lyon in for Jake Armerding. I'm happy to be with you tonight. And coming up on this classical hour of music, a trip to the opera along with that beautiful piece by Lou Koster. And how about a horn concerto to end the hour? But first, this is one of the compositions that Fritz Kreisler didn't claim at first. Remember that he would falsely attribute the work to a 19th century Viennese composer because he didn't want audiences and critics to grow tired of seeing his name programmed constantly when he was touring and giving his own recitals. Although eventually he finally claimed the credit for all those pieces, including this one called Beautiful Rosemary.

That was violinist Laura St. John and Matt Herskovich on the piano dancing through music together with a piece called Beautiful Rosemary from composer Fritz Kreisler. Well, we move from the violin to the human voice with opera superstar Luciano Pavarotti bringing the opera Carmen to us with a flower song aria.

0: From Bizet's opera Carmen, that was the flower song, or the flower that you threw me. It's an aria where the soldier Don Jose defends this deep, obsessive love that he has for Carmen by pulling out a withered flower that she tossed him back in Act One, and he explained how its scent kept him sane in prison. Luciano Pavarotti was singing the part of Don Jose with Vienna Volksoper Orchestra. Clarinet standard in just a minute.
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0: This next work by Carl Maria von Weber is one for clarinet and piano, but it's not by any means just a clarinet sonata. Weber titled it the Grand Duo, and as you'll hear, both the clarinet and the piano work in equal tandem. Andreas Ottensheimer plays the clarinet here with pianist Yuja Wang. It's called the Grand Duo Concertante for clarinet and piano by Carl Maria von Weber.

The grand duo concertante from clarinet and piano by Carl Maria von Weber. Andreas Ottensheimer playing the clarinet with pianist Yoja Wang. There's a tree called the linden tree, which has a cultural history of being a symbol of peace and community. And composer Lou Koster took that symbol and wrote this piece.

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We're going to end the hour with a horn concerto from Wolfgang Amadeus Mozart, performed by the Havana Lyceum Orchestra and featuring Sarah Willis on the horn.

0: A horn concerto from Wolfgang Amadeus Mozart, performed by the Havana Lyceum Orchestra.
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Peter Tchaikovsky was a master of unforgettable melodies. Just think about his ballets. We could probably all hum a tune from Sleeping Beauty or maybe The Nutcracker. But every once in a while, he stepped back from the ballet stage and poured that same gift for melody into a concert hall. And this violin concerto has everything we love about Tchaikovsky. Soaring lyricism, dazzling virtuosity, and melodies that seem to stay with you long after the final note. His grand violin concerto coming up in about 11 minutes.

Intermezzo No. 1 from Johannes Brahms, performed by Aline Grimaud. I'm Liz Lyon in for Jake Armerding. I'm happy to be with you tonight. Some great classical music ahead, including that big violin concerto from Tchaikovsky, and we'll end the hour with a serenade. But first, we're going to take a trip to Finland. In fact, we're going to listen to one of the most beloved and performed piano miniatures in Finland. It's a piano prelude by Heino Kauski. That's so popular, it was later arranged for a full orchestra.

0: performed by the Helsinki Philharmonic Orchestra, a beautiful prelude from Heino Koski, a big violin concerto from Tchaikovsky, coming up in a minute.
1: This week on MSU in Concert, the students of the International Chamber Soloists perform Vivaldi's Winter, plus two composers from MSU, one Professor David Biedenbender, while the other is Katoj Copley's piece called Iridesi. That and more this week on MSU in Concert, Friday afternoon at 2 on WKAR.
2: In mid-Michigan weather tonight, some patchy fog and a chance of rain and thunderstorms, low near 67. Partly sunny on Friday with a chance of rain and storms and a high around 84.

reflect that. Imagine writing a masterpiece only to have the first audience completely reject it. That's exactly what happened to Tchaikovsky's Violin Concerto. One influential critic dismissed it as music that stinks to the ear. It's harsh words for a work that's now considered one of the most well-known violin concertos. Time has a funny way of proving critics wrong. Here is the piece that outlived those critics.

0: Janine Jansen on the violin with the Mahler Chamber Orchestra with a violin concerto from Peter Tchaikovsky. We're going to switch from the violin to winds in just a minute.
1: In mid-Michigan weather tonight, some patchy fog and a chance of rain and thunderstorms, low near 67. Partly sunny on Friday with a chance of rain and storms and a high around 84.
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Richard Strauss was just 17 years old when he wrote this next piece. It's a serenade for winds. He was a child prodigy, and he grew up in a very musical home with a father who was celebrated as one of the finest horn virtuosos in Germany. This piece that he wrote was heavily inspired by the works of Mozart and Mendelssohn, and it's a single movement work that actually launched his international career. It caught the attention of a very influential conductor who reached out to Strauss and offered him his first conducting opportunity. That piece was A Serenade for Winds.

0: was Serenade for Winds, written by a young Richard Strauss. He was 17 when he wrote that, and it helped launch his international career. Performed in that recording by the Netherlands Wind Ensemble. You might have heard at one point a prominent soaring horn in the piece, and that's a direct nod to his father, Franz Strauss, who was celebrated as one of the finest horn virtuosos in Germany.
1: Hey, I'm Cindy House. We are paying tribute and processing the enormous and tragic loss of Irish songwriter Glenn Hansard this week. We'll hear songs from Once, The Swell Season, The Frames, and music from his solo work. 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

You always want to pass things down. Knowledge, physical items. It's those things that get passed down from parents to children, teachers to students, or one generation of musicians to the next. Composer Coleridge Taylor Perkinson understood that idea really well, and he loved drawing from many different musical traditions to make them part of his own voice. His Sinfonietta No. 2, also known as Generations, is a reminder that music is always building on what came before while creating something new, all while he dedicates this piece to all the generations of his family. We'll hear it in full in about 21 minutes.

The Angels Changed My Name from composer Samuel Coleridge Taylor, performed beautifully on the harp by Ashley Jackson. I'm Liz Lyon in for Jake Armerding tonight. This is a wonderful hour of music. It's programmed around the feature Rhapsody in Black, where we turn up the voices of Black artists in classical music. This week's episode focuses on Andre Lorne Benjamin, a lyricist and songwriter in the world of hip-hop and classical music, but I will let Vernon Neal tell you more about him coming up. But first, here's a piece from the great Scott Joplin.

0: Scott Joplin dedicated Weeping Willow to the Pawnee Club of St. Louis, Missouri. And to this day, music historians have found no official city records, building deeds, or newspapers mentioning what or where the Pawnee Club actually was. It's suspected that it was a short-lived, informal, or underground social club for musicians and patrons that operated entirely outside of the city's official books. The piece dedicated to them, called Weeping Willow, performed there by Marcus Ely on the clarinet and Lucerne Dissa on the piano. Here's Vernon Neal with this week's Rhapsody in Black.
1: Welcome to Your Classical's Rhapsody in Black from APM, where we turn up the voices of Black artists in the world of classical music. I'm Vernon Neal. In 2004, one name in hip-hop became the first rap group to ever win Album of the Year at the Grammys. The hip-hop duo, Outkast, had both underground and commercial success. They also helped pioneer Southern hip-hop. However, it was in the summer of 2003 that the group saw their career reach new heights after they released their massive hit single, Hey Ya. When I say that song was everywhere, I mean it was everywhere. There wasn't a top 40s radio station or high school dance not playing that song. It's a playful take on puppy love gone awry. And it questions traditional relationships themselves, posing the question, if nothing is forever, then what makes love the exception? The lyrics were written by Andre Lauren Benjamin, better known as Andre 3000. In 2023, Andre 3000 released one of the biggest musical curveballs in history, an album full of wind instruments called New Blue Sun. He said, 20 years later, he went from one world where he was an elder master to another where he felt like a baby. Andre hasn't had a major release of his own for a long time, but that doesn't mean he wasn't making music. You could find him playing unannounced performances with a double Mayan flute at coffee shops, open mic nights, or outside the laundromat he still uses near his home. He's been hiding in plain sight, playing flute on the songs of major artists under a different name. You'll even find him on the soundtrack for the film Everything, Everywhere, All at Once. Pitchfork magazine called New Blue Sun an 87-minute devotional to New Age, ambient jazz, and spiritual discovery.

Andre said his influences for the recording vary from John Coltrane to Philip Glass, from Miles Davis to Steve Reich. The kind of evolution in music you're hearing right now from artists like Andre 3000 is the result of composers taking what they've learned about classical music and shaping it with their own experience and curiosity. New Blue Sun shows how a composer's style changes over time as well. Andre 3000 says it wouldn't be authentic for him to try to make a rap album now. I mean, what would he rap about as a 45-year-old dad? As a result, the first track of his new album explains his intentions. It's called, "I Swear, I Really Wanted to Make a Rap Album, but this is literally the way the wind blew me this time." If music like this was written in the 19th century, it would be called Impressionism. In the 1950s, it would have been dubbed minimalism. In the 1980s, New Age. Andre 3000 told NPR, "We're in a world now where we have so many influences coming from so many different directions that you don't have to be one thing. So if it calls you, test it." This is Rhapsody in Black from APM, with technical assistance from Michael Osborne and support from Julie Amacher, Elizabeth Iverson, Andrea Blaine, Kevin O'Connor, and Scott Blankenship. 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I'm Vernon Neal.

0: My soul hath found refuge in thee. A deeply moving choral piece from composer Evelyn Simpson Currington, who was a child prodigy and started teaching herself piano at 2 years old. By age 9, she was working as the official keyboard accompanist for her family's renowned traveling gospel group, the Singing Simpsons of Philadelphia. Performing on this recording is the Aeolians of Oakwood University, who gave this piece a modern revival.
1: On the next Great Lakes Concerts, the Lansing Symphony performs Ravel's Bolero. Pianist Martin James Bartlett and the Ann Arbor Symphony play Tchaikovsky's Piano Concerto No. 1, and flutist Nancy Stagnita and pianist Kevin Rhodes play Barber's Canzone for flute and piano, Saturday at noon.
2: In mid-Michigan weather tonight, some patchy fog and a chance of rain and thunderstorms, low near 67. Partly sunny on Friday with a chance of rain and storms and a high around 84.

Coleridge Taylor Perkinson is a favorite composer of mine, and it's for pieces like this. It's one that he wrote that's deeply personal, dedicated to multiple family members like his daughter, his parents, his godson, and many others across many generations.

0: Coleridge Taylor Perkinson Sinfonietta No. 2, also known as Generations, performed there by the Sphinx Virtuosi.
1: In mid-Michigan weather tonight, some patchy fog and a chance of rain and thunderstorms, low near 67. Partly sunny on Friday with a chance of rain and storms and a high around 84.
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dancing barefoot in the rain from Inkiru Okoye with William Chapman Nyaho on the piano. He's a performer and teacher bringing solo piano music by composers from Africa to the listeners in the United States. Let's end the hour with a piece from Carlos Simon. It's called Four Black American Dances, and it is a piece that was written to showcase the immense cultural and social diversity within the Black American community. Here's the Pittsburgh Symphony Orchestra.

0: From Carlos Simon, a piece called Four Black American Dances, written to showcase the immense cultural and social diversity within the Black American community, performed by the Pittsburgh Symphony Orchestra.
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Have you ever looked back on your life and wondered, what if? Edvard Elgar's Dream Children grows out of that feeling. Inspired by a story from English writer Charles Lamb, the music imagines memories that never happened, happy moments that exist only in a dream. So the music has this gentle, nostalgic feeling, almost as if you're flipping through an old photo album filled with pictures from a life you imagined instead of the one you lived. Dream Children, with all its memories, coming to you in about 5 minutes. The greatest trick Tilman Hopstock ever pulled was convincing the classical guitar world that a long-lost early 20th century British Impressionist master named Alan Wilcox existed, when really, it was him that were writing pieces like this.

The Los Angeles Guitar Quintet with two movements from Tilman Hopstock's Sweet Transcendent. I'm Liz Lyon in for Jake Armerding. Happy to be with you tonight. Up ahead on this hour of classical music, we're going to hear about gratitude and a loon lake before we end the hour with some folk music. Sometimes lyrics might be necessary to convey a specific message, or you can do what Edward Elgar did and tie the piece to a specific literary work so that it's not up for interpretation. In the case of his piece Dream Children, it came from a Charles Lamb essay where he imagines sitting with his two beautiful children, Alice and John, spinning stories about their family history and his courtship of their mother. But at the very end of the essay, the illusion shatters, the children fade away, and it's revealed that they're merely figments of a lonely bachelor's dream.

0: While I stood gazing, both the children gradually faded from my view, receding and still receding, till nothing at last but two mournful features were seen in the uttermost distance. Haunting words that inspired this piece, Dream Children, from Edward Elgar, performed in that recording by the Indianapolis Symphony Orchestra.
1: In mid-Michigan weather tonight, some patchy fog and a chance of rain and thunderstorms, low near 67. Partly sunny on Friday with a chance of rain and storms and a high around 84.
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Gratitude doesn't have to be loud. Sometimes it's as simple as taking a moment to appreciate what's already around us. Here's a little bit of Gratitude by Dawn Avery.

acclaimed American cellist Wilhelmina Smith was searching the internet for music by Indigenous composers to feature in a nature video project, she stumbled across Don Avery's Gratitude, fell in love with it, and cold contacted Avery to collaborate. And what came of that collaboration is the recording you just heard. While we're talking about nature, imagine a quiet lake at sunrise, broken only by the haunting call of a loon. Alan Hovhaness captures that peacefulness in this Symphony No. 63, Loon Lake.

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0: Folk music has a way of crossing borders, and in this next piece, Carl Nielsen blends Danish tradition from a melody with a melody from neighboring Bohemia to create something warm, simple, and memorable. Here is the Danish Symphony Orchestra with Bohemian Danish folk tune.

0: The Danish Radio Symphony Orchestra with Bohemian Danish Folk Tune, written by composer Carl Nielsen. I'm Liz Lyon. Thanks for spending the hour with me.
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Sometimes the best ideas are worth coming back to. In 1816, Franz Schubert wrote this melody, or song called The Wanderer. It tells the story of a lonely traveler searching for a place where he truly belongs. And it became one of Schubert's favorites. So years later, he returned back to that haunting melody. But it wasn't to write another song, but instead to build an entire piano work around it. The result was The Wanderer Fantasy, a piece that moves from quiet reflections to bursts of energy, all connected by that one original melody. The Wanderer Fantasy, coming up at the end of the hour.

Pianist Javier Piranes performing As Slowly as Possible by Claude Debussy. I'm Liz Lyon in for Jake Armerding. I'm happy to be with you listening to classical music this hour. Up ahead, we'll get that Wanderer Fantasy from Franz Schubert. We'll be at peace with composer Gavin Bryars. And we're going to start off with a piece that helps create a space simply to listen to. John Taverner's piece is inspired by Eastern spirituality, and it unfolds slowly and patiently. It'll invite you to kind of set aside all the noise of everyday life and just settle into the moment. There's no rush here. It's just rich colors, quiet beauty, and this.

John Tavener's Muhashakti, performed by violinist Ruth Palmer and the Royal Liverpool Philharmonic Orchestra. Some places have a way of making us slow down. A quiet hillside, an open landscape, a moment where everything seems to fall still. Composer Gavin Bryars captures that feeling in this piece, A Native Hill at Peace.

0: That piece, From a Native Hill by Gavin Bryars, performed by The Crossing.
1: 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Queen Elizabeth made him her equestrian advisor. 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
0: Franz Schubert had a gift for turning simple human feelings into unforgettable music. In this next piece, The Wanderer Fantasy, he takes the idea of a traveler always searching, always moving, and turns it into this. Here's Long Long performing on the piano.

0: composers, including the colorful Novelette for String Quartet by Frank Bridge, the folk-inspired cello sonata by Gheorghe Ligeti, and Mendelssohn's beautiful C minor piano quartet. 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

Tony Renata. So glad to have you here for some music through the night. You know, it happens pretty often. Someone can have all the talent in the world, but they just can't catch their break unless they're in the right place at the right time. That's how it happened for Dvorak. In his mid-30s, he still couldn't quite get his compositional footing, until a Viennese competition for young composers changed everything. Johannes Brahms was one of the judges, and he was blown away. And suddenly, it's all Dvorak needed for the door of opportunities to swing wide open. That turning point in his career led to this string sextet, and it's on the way. Our time together tonight begins with some pretty lush sounds. Two Nordic melodies by Edvard Grieg. Here's the Malmö Symphony, Bjart Ingeset at the podium.

0: A hodgepodge of folk themes and melancholic dreams. Edvard Grieg's Two Nordic Melodies, shared with you there by the Malmö Symphony. I'm Melanie Renata. This is Music Through the Night. And some music leaves you breathless. Some leaves you in tears. And some, like this next work that's coming up, it leaves you simply with a smile on your face.
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0: Yes, Rossini's sonatas for wind quartets were written in haste, but there's nothing careless about them. They're simply carefree and pretty fun, spirited and youthful, like Rossini's sixth and final quartet in F major. It's shared with you here by the Vienna-Berlin Ensemble.

the Vienna Berlin Ensemble with a very happy little quartet from Rossini, his sixth in F major. This is Music Through the Night. I'm Melanie Renata. And Dvorak may have Johannes Brahms to thank for his success. After Brahms heard his music, he hooked Dvorak up with a publisher, who was also, of course, blown away. And bam, Dvorak's life was never the same. This new publisher asked for more music, and Dvorak didn't disappoint. This is one of those first works that he crafted, his string sextet in A major.

0: Whew, a powerful string sextet from Antonín Dvořák, performed for you there by cellists Georg Faust and Olaf Manninger, violists Tanya and Wolfram Christ, and violinists Sarah Chang and Bernard Hartog.
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Well, then you know composer James Horner. He's best known for his film scores, and you can hear exactly why. But actually, even with this dramatic tone and lyrical quality, this work from Horner is not a film score. It's a work he wrote for a violin and cellist, sister and brother duo. And their performance of this piece is on the way. I'm Melanie Renata. This is Music Through the Night.

It's a Thursday night, and the night is young, so why not? A late night second wind. This work from Franz Joseph Haydn, his 91st symphony, it opens in a stately manner, polite and dignified. And then just barely 1 minute in, it springs into an energetic and spirited work. And it's shared with you here by the Berlin Philharmonic, Simon Rattle at the podium.

0: Oh, just a lively little symphony to help you move through the night. The Berlin Philharmonic with Haydn's 91st Symphony in E-flat major. The musical atmosphere is going to get a bit more chill with a nonchalant waltz in just a moment. I'm Melanie Renata, and this is Music Through the Night.
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Pianist Bertrand Chamayou with the cool and casual Valse Nonchalante by Camille Saint-Saëns. Now, in this pas de deux from composer James Horner, you're going to hear moments where the violinist and cellist get to dance alone together, and then it feels almost like magic when the orchestra flows in and lifts them to some incredible heights. Norwegian sister and brother duo, violinist Mari and cellist Håkon Samuelsson here with the Royal Liverpool Philharmonic. I'm Melanie Renata, and this is Music Through the Night.

0: so powerful. It's almost cinematic. 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

When Richard Strauss wanted to add some color to his comedic opera, The Night of the Rose, he did so with the waltz, despite the opera being set 100 years before the waltz was even a thing. Strauss didn't stress about being historically accurate. He threw together a collection of them, and this is his waltz sequence number 2, performed for you by the Seattle Symphony.

the grace and beauty of the second waltz sequence from Strauss's opera The Night of the Rose, Gerard Schwartz conducting the Seattle Symphony. Hey there, I'm Melanie Renata. 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The Academy Chamber Ensemble here with a trio sonata in F major by George Friedrich Handel.

0: Just a little bite of Baroque as a late night snack, the Academy Chamber Ensemble with Handel's Trio Sonata in F. I'm Melanie Renata with some late classical to early romantic experimentation in just a minute. 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
0: Composers have always been experimenters, testing ideas, blending sounds, asking, what happens if I do this? Well, in the late 18th century, that curiosity led to something new. Music where soloists don't just take turns, they actually interact. They get to play. Clarinetist Anthony McGill and flutist Damar McGill here with the Chicago Youth Symphony. Everybody playing around for the concertante for flute and clarinet in B flat major from Franz Donzsi.

Vibrant moments for both soloists, brothers clarinetist Anthony and flutist Damar McGill, along with the Chicago Youth Symphony, the Concertante for Flute and Clarinet in B-flat Major from Franz Danzi. 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I'm Melanie Renata, and this is Music Through the Night, so a pretty perfect time for some party animals and some party insects, too. It's the Butterfly's Ball from Frederick Cohen. Here's the Slovak State Philharmonic Kasice.

0: jubilance just oozing from that work. The Butterfly's Ball by Frederick Cohen, the Slovak State Philharmonic Kosice performing, Adrian Leeper at the podium.
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In the 19th century, a violinist named Niccolo Paganini rose to fame so quickly, so astoundingly, that people began to whisper. Rumor had it he was either in cahoots with the devil or was in fact the devil himself. With an unrivaled command of the instrument, Paganini's performances left audiences completely dumbfounded. How could a mortal play with such supernatural precision? He and his music pushed the limits, and this, the first violin concerto he crafted, well, it is on the way. I'm Melanie Renata. I'm so glad you're here. This is Music Through the Night.

0: Lubin Dimitrov and Glika Genova with six charming piano duets wrapped up in a work called Summer Dreams by Amy Beach. I'm Melanie Renata, and because this is Music Through the Night, something soothing is on the horizon.
1: Hi, I'm Peter Ruark from the Lansing area. And I'm this week's host of WKAR's Community Classical. 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
2: Ted Lasso is back for a fourth season. 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
0: Twinkle, Twinkle. You know, your favorite nursery tune? It was originally composed by Mozart. Well, okay, technically it's a French folk song, but Mozart wrote this set of variations, and eventually the arranger, Louise Pratt, rearranged it, so much so that it's now credited to them. Here's Twinkle Variations.

Nora Bumanis and Julia Shaw, two harpists serving up some soothing twinkle variations from Louise Pratt. I'm Melanie Renata, and you're listening to Music Through the Night. And with his disheveled hair, his all-black attire, and his over-the-top gestures, Niccolo Paganini really embodied the vibe of a modern-day rock star way back in the 19th century. His first violin concerto nearly got him in trouble because it was just that good. It's shared with you here by violinist Hilary Hahn and the Swedish Radio Symphony.

0: a devilishly delightful violin concerto from a former rock star of the classical world, one who some people thought might be the devil for a minute because he was just so good. Paganini's first violin concerto in D major, performed for you there by violinist Hilary Hahn and the Swedish Radio Symphony, Eiji Oue at the podium.
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3: Good morning. Iran says it's getting closer to an agreement with Oman to reopen the Strait of Hormuz. American and Israeli ships would not be allowed through, and ships that are would be charged a fee. It's Morning Edition from NPR News. The economy added about 160,000 jobs each month this spring. Then in June, it slowed to under 60,000, and inflation rose faster than wages. I'm Amy Martinez.
4: And I'm Leila Fadel. We get the latest figures on the job market this morning. Also, the National Park Service finds President Trump's plans for a giant arch would disrupt the historical significance of dozens of other monuments. And Hannah Waddingham on the new season of Ted Lasso, where women take the field. It's Friday, August 7th. The truth is out there, and it's that David Duchovny turns 66 today. The news is next.
5: Live from NPR News in Washington, I'm Dave Mattingly. Authorities in Thailand say at least six people have been killed in a shooting at a high school near the capital. More than a dozen others were wounded. As Michael Sullivan reports, police say the attack was carried out by a student.
6: The incident occurred at the Thapsiri Nonthaburi School, not far from Bangkok. Police say the suspected shooter was a student at the school who allegedly opened fire with a handgun before barricading himself on the third floor, where police say he eventually turned the gun on himself. The dead include several students and teachers at the school. One 18-year-old student told the Reuters news agency

0: order is also under review at the U.S. Supreme Court.
1: So far, President Trump's order has not directly affected mail-in voting. It calls for the U.S. Postal Service to get lists of eligible voters from states and deliver mail-in ballots only to people on those lists. USPS is financial supporter of NPR. A federal judge in Boston found Trump's directives overstep a president's authority under the Constitution. Trump has asked the Supreme Court to pause that ruling, arguing the administration is likely to win this stage of the legal fight because the 23 mainly Democratic-led states plus Washington, D.C. that challenged Trump's order sued too early before the order was fully carried out. Meanwhile, the same judge in Boston is considering a request from voting rights groups to block USPS from moving ahead with Trump's order in the states that didn't sue. Anzila Wong, NPR News.
0: Republican Congressman Andy Ogles of Tennessee lost his GOP primary yesterday. The state's former agriculture commissioner, Charlie Hatcher, defeated Ogles, who was endorsed by President Trump. Hatcher will face Democrat and Columbia Mayor Chas Mulder in November. In the state's gubernatorial primaries, Senator Marsha Blackburn won the Republican nomination. She will face Memphis City Councilwoman Jerry Green, who won the Democratic gubernatorial primary. The latest U.S. employment numbers are due out this morning from the Labor Department. Economists are forecasting a modest uptick in job growth for the month of July after a sluggish pace of hiring in June. This is NPR News.
2: For WKAR News, I'm Mallory Begay. A business-backed group is asking the Michigan Supreme Court to block a petition campaign from going to the November ballot. The initiative would ban campaign donations from political committees linked to utilities and large government contractors. We have more from Rick Pluta.
3: Last month, a state elections board certified the Michiganders for Money Out of Politics campaign gathered barely enough signatures. John Selleck with the Protect My Free Speech campaign says the board got it wrong.
4: The signature collection process here was very sloppy and messy.
3: Christy McGillivray of Michiganders for Money Out of Politics says the lawsuit is an effort to circumvent sending the question to the ballot.
5: They would much prefer to pay some lawyers to defeat us in court than face voters in November.
3: The request to the Michigan Supreme Court asks for a decision by August 20th. I'm Rick Pluta.
2: After a brutal primary election, Michigan's Republican candidate for governor wants to refocus attention on the issues. Colin Jackson has more from a Kent County Unity event.
6: During the primary, Republican candidates allied themselves deeply with President Donald Trump and his policies. But Michigan is generally known as a purple state, and Trump's approval rating is underwater here, though he remains deeply popular among Republicans. Republican Congressman John James says as his party's nominee for governor, he'll focus on, quote, saving Michigan.
7: We're going to be pushing back against socialism. We're going to be talking about the things that people really care about, increasing affordability in the state of Michigan, increasing public safety in the state of Michigan, and fixing our education in the state of Michigan. Those are things that unite all of us, and I'm excited to take a message that everybody can get behind.
6: James will face Democratic Secretary of State Jocelyn Benson in the general election this November. I'm Colin Jackson in Grand Rapids.
2: The Potter Park Zoo's lion might be a little harder to spot right now as he recovers from treatment from a severe spinal illness. WKAR's DeMonte Thomas has more.
8: The Potter Park Zoo's African lion Coda received treatment for worsening hand limb weakness after zoo staff noticed a sudden decline in his appetite and mobility. Coda is 19, several years past the median life expectancy for his species. Dr. Ronan Eustace, director of animal health at the zoo, says Coda has received care from Michigan State University's veterinary hospital.
9: So we're assessing him daily, and if his quality of life decreases, we'll make the decision that's best for him.
8: Coda is spending a lot of his time in his holding stalls off exhibit, but he may also appear in a yard previously occupied by a tiger at the zoo. I'm DeMonte Thomas.
2: This story is brought to you as part of a partnership between WKAR and Michigan State University's Knight Center for Environmental Journalism. This is WKAR.
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2: Slight chance of rain showers before 7 this morning with patchy fog before 10. Then a chance of showers and thunderstorms this afternoon. Highs near 85.

0: It's Morning Edition from NPR News. I'm Leila Fadel in Washington, D.C.
1: And I'm A. Martinez in Culver City, California. President Trump is once again trying to put restrictions on who is automatically guaranteed citizenship after being born in the U.S.
0: Less than 2 months ago, the Supreme Court rejected Trump's previous attempt. It ruled the Constitution guarantees, it reaffirmed this actually, the Constitution guarantees automatic birthright citizenship to virtually all children born in the U.S. Trump's focus now is more narrow than last time.
1: NPR's Juliana Kim is covering the two executive orders President Trump signed on Thursday. Juliana, what did they say?
2: The first order looks to restrict who's eligible for birthright citizenship. That includes babies born to members of foreign terrorist groups or employees of foreign governments, such as embassy or consulate staff who are foreign nationals. The second order says the administration will work to deny visas to people who it thinks are coming to the U.S. to engage in birth tourism. This is an issue that Trump has raised for years. The term refers to when pregnant foreigners visit the U.S. in order to give birth so that their newborn can obtain American citizenship. Senior White House advisor Stephen Miller was at the Oval Office when the executive orders were announced, and he called the crackdown on birth tourism as one of the most important actions that Trump has taken when it comes to immigration.
3: Because it ends what has been one of the gravest and most egregious abuses of the American system, and it keeps American citizenship sacred.
1: Juliana, you've reported on birth tourism. Tell us how big of an issue is this?
2: You know, over the years, there have been some crackdowns on covert lucrative businesses, kind of coaching travelers on how to conceal their pregnancies from immigration authorities. But, you know, set these scandals aside, the actual scale of birth tourism is unclear. The Centers for Disease Control and Prevention estimates that in 2024, fewer than 10,000 babies were born in the U.S. to foreign residents. Meanwhile, the Center for Immigration Studies is a group that supports restricting immigration, and by their estimate, temporary visitors gave birth to about 70,000 babies in 2023. Both estimates suggest that tourist births make up a small fraction of the 3.6 million babies born in the U.S. every year. And it's why immigration advocates argue that the issue of birth tourism is being blown out of proportion.
1: How likely is it the executive order restricting birthright citizenship takes effect?
2: Trump tried to restrict birthright citizenship last year through an executive order. That one targeted babies born to parents in the U.S. illegally or on temporary visas. The order was quickly challenged in the courts, and this June, the nation's highest court struck it down, reaffirming that birthright citizenship is guaranteed by the 14th Amendment. And it's why some legal experts expect Thursday's executive order to also face legal challenges. I asked David Beard about this. He's an immigration policy analyst with the Cato Institute, a libertarian think tank.
4: This is a situation where you would hope that the Supreme Court would step in very quickly to enforce its prior decision.
2: I'll add the White House did not immediately respond to a request for comment about this.
1: All right, that's NPR's Juliana Kim. Thank you very much.
2: Thank you.
1: We know more today about an agreement between Iran and Oman to reopen the Strait of Hormuz.
0: Yeah, that's the critical shipping route that goes through the territorial waters of Iran and Oman. Ships have not been able to pass freely since the war began in February, blockaded by Iran and then the U.S.
1: To discuss what this agreement might entail, we're joined now by reporter Samir Hashmi in Dubai. So what new details do we have based on discussions in Iran's parliament?
5: Well, the Iran state media shared details of the agreement with Oman on Thursday. According to Iran, the deal bans any American or Israeli vessels passing through the Strait of Hormuz. It will also fine violators with up to 20% of cargo value. And countries and individuals deemed to have caused damage to Iran would be denied passage through the Strait and the Persian Gulf until Iran is compensated for war damages. Iran says it will also be responsible for navigation guidance, monitoring vessel traffic, maritime security, and environmental protection. Iran has also denied reports of a disagreement with Oman on toll charges. The fee, according to the draft shared by Iranian media, would be a combination of many variables. And as Iran said earlier this week, this all remains conditional on Washington ending its blockade of Iranian ports. As of now, Oman has still not commented on any of this.
1: Okay, what about the reaction of other Gulf countries?
5: There hasn't been any official response on the draft from other Gulf countries yet, but all of them have been pushing for a de-escalation. Even during the course of the war, the UAE, Bahrain, Kuwait, Saudi Arabia, and Qatar were attacked by Iran, and none of the oil producers, the Gulf oil producers, have been able to export oil through the Strait of Hormuz, which is also having a severe impact on their economies. So they are keen to have an agreement in place at the earliest that would allow the Strait of Hormuz to be unblocked. And in the past, the Gulf countries have officially rejected Iran's proposal to manage and control the Strait of Hormuz. They've called it a gross violation of international law and undermining the International Maritime Organization.
1: Now, in the meantime, though, the Houthi rebels carried out attacks against Saudi Arabia yesterday. Can you share any details on that?
5: Yes, the attack was carried out inside Saudi Arabia's territory in the southern Najran province on Thursday. It injured 11 civilians, according to the Saudi military. There was no immediate comments from the Houthis, but the Iranian-backed militia has increased attacks against Saudi Arabia in recent weeks, including attacks on Saudi oil vessels in the Red Sea that has disrupted oil supplies from the country. Now, the Houthis and Saudi Arabia, the two were locked in a war for many years that ended in a truce in 2022. But the latest escalation risks unraveling that ceasefire. The Houthis also said that they attacked military camps in central Yemen yesterday, killing dozens of Yemeni government troops, which are backed by Saudi Arabia.
1: All right, that's Samir Hashmi in Dubai. Thank you very much.
5: Thank you very much.
1: President Trump has repeatedly said that no one will be allowed to control the Strait of Hormuz, which would suggest he will not go along with a plan that keeps American and Israeli vessels out of it.
0: That sets up another potential confrontation between Washington and Tehran that could unravel any agreement to reopen the waterway.
1: NPR White House correspondent Franco Ordonez joins us now to discuss the latest talks. Franco, the president has said many times before that a deal was close, but in particular this week that a deal was really close. So what happened?
6: I think it's just clear that what President Trump is saying publicly about progress is either not matching the reality of what is being discussed or at least not being understood by the Iranians. I mean, this idea of who controls the Strait of Hormuz is the same problem that led to the breakdown of the Memorandum of Understanding signed back in June. I was talking with Justin Long, Director of Defense and Foreign Policy at the Cato Institute, a libertarian nonpartisan think tank, and he pointed to a breakdown over one single paragraph, paragraph 5, that's still being the issue today.
7: It's a bit like the unstoppable force that meets the immovable object. I mean, neither country's public position, at least, has changed significantly, and that was what caused the Memorandum of Understanding to implode in the first place.
6: I mean, paragraph 5 said that, quote, Iran will make arrangements and use its best efforts to facilitate traffic. Now, Iran interpreted that as they would be in charge of the waterway. But the U.S. interpreted it differently as that things would go back to the status quo. But today, based on their competing statements, it just seems that little has changed.
1: Yeah, so, I mean, why does this keep happening?
6: Well, I mean, the president is under a great deal of pressure to get out of this war, to reopen the strait, to get a handle on energy prices, gas prices. I mean, the president really wants to get the economy going again before the midterms, which were only a few months away. But he's also clearly looking down the road to what will be written about him in history books.
1: Now, that's like citing former President Herbert Hoover when he signed the Memorandum of Understanding in June.
6: Yeah, exactly. I mean, he mentioned that time Hoover a few times when signing the MOU, really out of concern for the economy. He mentioned not wanting to be compared to Hoover, who's, you know, known for not doing enough to stop the Great Depression. I mean, Trump's thrown so much military power at the Iranians to try to get them to comply with his demands, but they're just not caving. And instead, they, the Iranians, are making so many demands of their own, especially about controlling the strait, hence this stalemate. And that is leading to concerns from observers like Long, who worry that ultimately to get out of this war, the U.S. is going to have to accept something that is worse than the status quo, which was the Strait of Hormuz free of movement. Now, right now, negotiations are focused on reopening the strait and not, just as an example, nuclear weapons, which was what Trump continues to say was the reason for going to war in the first place.
1: Yeah, that's not the only thing that the president has been defensive about. What do you make of Trump's pushback on reporting that the army is running low on munitions?
6: Yeah, I spoke about this with Long as well, and he said that the president is basically trying to deny the math. I mean, Long said there is no question that the U.S. has gone through a huge proportion of its Patriot missile interceptors and other munitions over months of war, 5 months of war. And he added that the U.S. is known for launching a huge amount of firepower against an enemy, basically in order to insulate the U.S., but also kind of regional parties from retaliation. And that's a part of the reason Gulf allies are now wary of the war starting up again, because the last go-around was so tough. And now, basically, they feel they'll be even less protected from American missile defense systems in another go-around.
1: That's White House correspondent Franco Ordonez. Franco, thanks a lot.
6: Thanks, Ed.

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1: Good morning. You're listening to Morning Edition on WKAR. I'm Ellery Begay. A news update from NPR and WKAR is coming up in about 11 minutes. A judge in Michigan has cleared the way for a civil trial in the 2022 death of a black man who was shot in the back of the head by police. Lawyers for Christopher Scherr argued that he was entitled to immunity in the lawsuit. They claimed the use of force against Patrick Leoya was objectively reasonable. Federal Judge Paul Maloney wasn't swayed. He says a jury will sort it out. Scherr was separately charged with second-degree murder, but the case was dropped after a jury couldn't reach a verdict. He was a police officer in Grand Rapids. The first game of Michigan State University's football season is less than a month away. This will be the first season for head coach Pat Fitzgerald. He was hired late last year. Fitzgerald previously spent 17 seasons leading Northwestern University's football team. Speaking during a press conference Thursday as the Spartans held their first practice of fall camp, Fitzgerald said he has high expectations for his players.
2: I can't wait for tonight to talk about in this room with the guys to get fixed what we need to get fixed. And I thought they were pretty good today for first day, but it will never, ever be good enough.
1: The Spartans host their season opener at home against Toledo on September 4th at 8 p.m. In your Friday weather forecast, a slight chance of rain showers before 7 this morning with patchy fog before 10, then a chance of showers and thunderstorms later this afternoon, otherwise partly sunny today with a high near 85 degrees. Tonight, chance of showers and thunderstorms with overnight lows around 68. 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
0: This is Morning Edition from NPR News. I'm A. Martinez.
4: And I'm Leila Fadel. When I sat down with the actor Hannah Waddingham, she was loving life. Her shows Ted Lasso and Ride or Die are dominating on Apple TV and Amazon Prime Video.
5: Number one, my friend, number one.
4: It's a moment.
5: On both platforms. Let's just call it as it is.
4: It's awesome. Congratulations.
5: I'd like to think it's all me. It's absolutely not. But I'm going to dine out on it, even if it lasts for one day.
4: In Ride or Die, she's a bombshell secret assassin who has to go on the run with her bestie. In Ted Lasso, she's Rebecca Welton, an imposing English soccer club owner figuring out who she is post-divorce. She hires an American football coach who knows nothing about soccer, also football in the UK, hoping he will be a disaster for the AFC Richmond team, which was her ex-husband's prized possession. But she ends up loving the sport and the coach, Ted Lasso, played by Jason Sudeikis. When season 4 begins, Rebecca is in Kansas City asking Ted to come back to England.
6: We want you to coach our women's team.
7: Are you trying to sabotage this team now, too, or something?
6: No, quite the opposite. Last time, I hired you for all the wrong reasons. This time, I absolutely want to hire you for all the right ones.
4: Immediately, though, Rebecca gets called out for not considering a woman to coach the team, and she questions herself. Am I a feminist?
5: There's a beautiful scene with Rebecca's mum. She's clearly been indoctrinated from birth by this mother, saying that very much so, in a very passive way and in a playful way, that women are inferior to men.
4: Yeah.
5: And Rebecca doesn't notice that until she's called out.
4: But there is a version of that, I think, for all of us where we realize, oh, wait, no, we have been raised with these sort of internalized things.
5: We've been passively indoctrinated generationally
4: that
5: women are less than, for sure. I was myself.
4: Yeah, same.
5: But I suppose the sliding doors of myself and Rebecca Welton are that Rebecca doesn't realise until she's the age she is, whereas I realised probably when I was about 15.
4: You're like, wait a second.
5: That there was a male dominance in my family and that my mum was also indoctrinated by it, I don't mind saying.
4: This is a fictional story, but it is playing out a conversation we're having in the real world about the appeal of women's sports. So there are these big questions about, can we make money off a women's team? Is it a drain on the men's team, which we already know is popular? Is this fictional story a story for the real world?
5: Oh my gosh, is it ever? And it's a story that's long overdue. You know, whenever I've been to see any women's sports in Britain, it's just empty seats. Mm. I mean, I love the fact that in the show, the way the writers have written our new girls, where they are just accepting of it.
7: Wait, so hold on. Do you all have to share this room?
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6: But on Tuesdays and Thursdays, we get to keep our toiletries overnight.
7: Oh, OK. So there are showers.
9: There's one shower.
10: And one toilet.
11: And a urinal, which I actually prefer to use now.
5: They don't even really notice anymore that they're just in, like, the visitor's room, that the door has a piece of tape over it that says their name on it. And they're just accepting of that because 'twas ever thus.
4: You also came up in an industry that has very gendered ideas of what women and men should play and what they should play at different times in our lives, right?
5: Well, you say that, but musical theatre, we're a very happy gaggle altogether.
4: Yeah,
5: the only thing that I found for the first 10, 12 years of my career, my height.
4: I wondered.
5: I think they were, like, frightened of casting me because you're like, whoa, hold on.
4: Because you're 6'2"?
5: Well, I'm 6'2 in heels. I'm 5'11".
4: Oh, I'm 5'10".
5: Are you?
4: So I know the struggle.
5: You know, I just got used to, when I was first setting out, I had a CV or a bio that said 5'10" and one that said 5'11".
4: Really?
5: Mm-hmm. Because 5'9" is more palatable and less intimidating than 5'11". And I would kind of stand, like, into my hip and make myself less than.
4: When did you start that?
5: Probably in my mid-20s.
4: Mm-hmm.
5: That's when I would say, well, oh dear, I can't be the same size head as everyone else. I'll have to stand apart then.
4: Yeah.
5: You know, I've just turned 52.
4: Mm-hmm.
5: I have a 12-year-old daughter. And I'm a single mum, and I think it's really important to absolutely, at this age, very much so, live in my power. And if I can change anything, even in terms of, like, casting, that's no small thing.
4: I read something you said that really struck me as somebody, I'm just turned 45, and you're kind of thinking, am I going to resist the wrinkles and not age like the world tells us we're not allowed anymore?
5: Mm-hmm.
4: Or am I going to be who I am? And I read this quote from you that you said, I want full control of my face because I'm actually more confident, more settled at 52. So why would I want to make myself look like I'm 30 when I wasn't as happy at 30? And I just wondered why you speak so publicly about it, and if you could say more about that feeling.
5: For me, let me prefix it with for me.
4: Yeah.
5: I'm not here to judge anyone else wanting to do anything. But for me, I am an old school theatre girl, and my face is my tool. I love moving people, whether it's to tears of laughter or making them look inwards about something in their own lives. I need my range of movement to do that. And I love the fact that the etchings on my face are my life played out as a canvas. Does anybody like the aging process? Not particularly. Do I like looking at photos that we're not allowed to kind of slightly smooth out a bit? No. But, you know, it is what it is. And what's more important to me is being an actor first, and also for my daughter to see that she doesn't need to start sticking things in her face preemptively, as people do now, in her 20s. I can't speak to it and then not do it myself.
4: Hannah Waddingham, thank you so much for speaking with me, and congratulations on season 4.
5: Thank you so much.
4: Episode 1 of Ted Lasso's 4th season is out now on Apple TV. And a note, Apple is a financial supporter of NPR.

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1: Good morning. You're listening to Morning Edition on WKAR. I'm Ellery Begay. Later on the program, Michigan's primaries not only affected the state, but may have national implications as well. How this week's results might forecast the midterm elections. That's on this week's Mishmash, coming up in about 15 minutes. It's 5:29.
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3: Live from NPR News in Washington, I'm Dave Mattingly. There's still no final agreement from Iran on allowing commercial ship traffic to pass through the Strait of Hormuz. The country's foreign ministry and President Trump have indicated those efforts are in the last stages. Iran has been talking with Oman about it and denies it's negotiating with the U.S. As NPR's Hadil Alshalchi reports, state media in Iran say the agreement will allow Iran to charge tolls on ships and control their navigation.
4: The U.S. has been strongly opposed to any fees imposed on ships like this agreement would have, ships moving through the strait. And that was this case before the U.S. and Israel launched their attacks almost 6 months ago. Mm-hmm. So a U.S. official who was not authorized to speak on the record told NPR that the U.S. is disputing the Iranian characterization of the agreement. The official said that any temporary routes will be without impediments, meaning no approvals or permissions and no tolls or charges.
3: The U.S. Navy continues its blockade of Iranian ports. A shooting at a high school in Thailand has left at least six people dead and more than a dozen wounded. Police say the attack was carried out by a student who killed three teachers and three fellow students before turning the gun on himself. Before the attack at the school, police say the armed student shot and killed his grandparents. This is NPR News from Washington.
1: For WKAR News, I'm Ellery Begay. A business-backed group is asking the Michigan Supreme Court to invalidate a petition campaign. It would ban campaign donations from political committees linked to regulated monopoly utilities and large government contractors. The Protect My Free Speech Committee says a state elections board did not follow its own procedures when it certified the campaign collected the necessary number of signatures. Christy McGillivray of Michiganders for Money Out of Politics says the lawsuit is an effort to circumvent sending the question to the ballot.
5: The easiest and cheapest way for our opposition to stop our initiative to get money out of politics before facing Michigan voters at the ballot is by defeating us in court. We are confident we're going to prevail, and this is expected.
1: The lawsuit asks the Supreme Court to rule by August 20th. That would leave time for the legislature to decide whether to take up the question or let it go on the November ballot if the legal challenge fails. A new report requested by a Michigan U.S. senator finds the Trump administration's Department of Government Efficiency, or DOGE, greatly exaggerated how much money it saved taxpayers. Quinn Kleinfelter has more.
6: DOGE, led by Elon Musk, said it stopped $110 billion of wasteful spending by cutting federal contracts, grants, and leases. But a report by the Government Accountability Office says those estimates are wrong or cannot be proven. It says almost half of the leases were actually being eliminated before President Trump even created DOGE. Michigan U.S. Senator Gary Peters and his Democratic colleague Richard Blumenthal requested the report. Peters says DOGE misled the public and, quote, put sensitive data at risk while hollowing out critical agencies. The report comes as the White House touts a new website that tracks what the administration calls its relentless war on fraud. I'm Quinn Kleinfelter.
1: Slight chance of rain showers before 7 this morning with patchy fog before 10. Then a chance of showers and thunderstorms this afternoon. Otherwise, partly sunny today with a high near 85 degrees. Tonight, chance of showers and thunderstorms with overnight lows around 68. This is WKAR.
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7: It's Morning Edition from NPR News. I'm Leila Fadel in Washington, D.C.
8: And I'm A. Martinez in Culver City, California. The Labor Department will give us an update on employment later this morning. Right now, the jobs market appears to be in kind of a holding pattern. Companies are not cutting a lot of jobs. They haven't been adding a ton of workers either. And people who have jobs are reluctant to give them up. And that means fewer opportunities for people trying to find work. NPR Scott Horsley will be reading the jobs report as soon as it's out. Scott, what are you going to be looking for?
9: Number one, I'm going to be looking at what the pace of hiring looked like in July. We had a few months this spring when it looked as though hiring was really picking up steam. Employers added about 160,000 jobs a month on average in March, April, and May, which is better than they were doing a year ago. But then there was a big slowdown in June with only about 57,000 jobs added. Right now, forecasters are guessing the July number will be better than June, but not as strong as those earlier spring months. Daniel Zhao, who's with the chief economist at the job search website Glassdoor, says economists might look at this job market as stable, but to a lot of workers, it just feels stale.
10: We are increasingly hearing from workers that they are anxious about their job security, and they are frustrated by the fact that they are stuck in roles that are not necessarily good for them. And that's on top of workers who are not in a job right now and feel frozen out of the job market.
9: Zhao says Glassdoor's employee confidence index fell to a record low last month.
8: And what does it tell us that the unemployment rate is also really low?
9: Yeah, unemployment in June was just 4.2%, which is very low by historical standards. Every week, we look at the number of people who are applying for the first time for unemployment benefits, which indicates how many people are losing jobs, and those numbers have remained quite low and stable. The Challenger Gray & Christmas firm, which tracks layoff announcements, says those fell to a two-year low last month. Andy Challenger says while companies are cautious about adding workers to their payrolls in the current environment, they're also wary about handing out pink slips since they remember the very tight job market we had right after the pandemic.
11: It wasn't that long ago that we were in the greatest labor shortage that the modern American economy has experienced. Companies were fighting tooth and nail to try to keep people in their organizations, to hire people. And I think they're not as quick to let people go as they have been in other periods.
9: That said, people who do lose a job often need a long time to find a new one. More than a quarter of the people who were unemployed in June had been out of work for 6 months or more.
8: All right, so if the job market is in a holding pattern, what does that mean for people's paychecks?
9: Well, employers are not having to boost wages as fast these days in order to attract workers. For the 12 months ending in June, wages rose just 3.2%. That's a smaller annual increase than we were seeing earlier this year. And we know prices are going up faster than that, so Zhao says workers' real buying power has been eroding.
10: Part of the reason that workers are feeling bad about today's job market is that even though wage growth is, you know, fairly stable, maybe it's come down a little bit, a lot of those wage gains have been eaten up by rising energy prices.
9: Gas prices are still more than a dollar a gallon higher than they were before the war with Iran began. We got a little break on gas prices in June, but then they bounced up again in July. So we'll see how the July wage gains match up with that.
8: All right, that's NPR's Scott Horsley. Scott, thanks a lot.
9: You're welcome.
7: President Trump's plan for a giant arch in Washington, D.C. is facing criticism from a federal agency. Trump wants to build it across the Potomac River from the Lincoln Memorial. The National Park Service says that would obstruct the views of dozens of nearby historic sites. NPR's Rachel Treisman reports.
12: The Trump administration has been talking about building an arch in this particular spot since last fall.
13: This monumental arch will beam at 250 feet tall in honor of 250 years.
12: That's White House spokesperson Caroline Levitt showing designs to reporters back in April.
13: And stand on ground that is currently empty green space in Memorial Circle on Columbia Island, a man-made island in the Potomac River managed by the National Park Service.
12: For many, it's the location that's the problem.
14: Anything that we built there would be controversial.
12: Especially the Arch, says Ed Sturley. He leads government relations for the nonprofit National Parks Conservation Association.
14: But I think what makes this so controversial is the pure scale of it. We're talking about one of the largest monuments to ever be built in Washington, D.C.
12: At 250 feet tall, the arch would be more than double the height of the Lincoln Memorial. It's gotten considerable pushback from historic preservation groups, veterans, and concerned citizens. And a report released by the National Park Service this week underscores those concerns. It lists 37 sites whose historic significance would be disrupted by the arch, including the Capitol Building and the Washington Monument.
14: It's going to have a tremendous impact, you know, not just on Arlington National Cemetery, but the entire National Mall and the landscape of D.C.
12: There are other places in D.C. where a giant arch would have a smaller footprint, says Greg Werkheiser. His law firm, Cultural Heritage Partners, is involved in several lawsuits against the Trump administration's construction projects. But, he says, location hasn't really been a part of the conversation.
15: They skipped over real consideration of alternatives and just went to what arguably is the most concentrated collection of important historic sites in the country.
12: The White House and the Department of the Interior didn't directly answer NPR's questions about whether alternate locations were explored. But the administration is defending Memorial Circle as a fitting place for the arch and celebrating the idea that it would be visible from other historic sites.
15: It's as if the president is saying, only if I jam my arch between Arlington Cemetery and the Lincoln Memorial and make it tower over everything else in the city, will it be noticed?
12: One person did propose an alternative, David Maloney, D.C.'s State Historic Preservation Officer. In a June letter to the National Park Service, Maloney suggested the arch could be built in Anacostia, a less developed part of D.C. He said an arch there would, quote, enhance the city's monumental landscape rather than detracting from it.
15: I think had he chosen an alternative, not only would some of the folks who are opponents now not be opponents, but I think they would be supporters.
12: Sturley says conversations about new monuments in D.C. typically start with the question of where to put them. But that wasn't the case with the arch. He said the federally required review process, which is called Section 106, is happening very quickly and with little input from outside experts. It only started after a federal panel had already approved the arch's design in May.
14: As this continues to move forward, it feels like more of a box checking than an actual legitimate process.
12: And he worries that will be the norm going forward. A federal panel packed with Trump allies voted last month to weaken Section 106. Those changes, if enacted, would make it easier for the federal government to build near historic sites, with implications for the arch and other places across the country. Rachel Treisman, NPR News.

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1: It's August 7th, and this is your Michigan Minutes. On this day in 1926, Grand River Avenue, or historic U.S. 16, opened in Michigan. It was the first paved road to stretch completely across the state. Grand River Avenue was one of six mainline U.S. highways in the state of Michigan, and U.S. 16 served as the primary highway connection between four of the state's largest cities for nearly four decades. It starts in downtown Detroit, heads through Brighton, Howell, East Lansing, Lansing, Portland, and Grand Rapids, and arrives in Muskegon, where the route continued via railroad car ferry across Lake Michigan to Milwaukee. August 7th is also National Lighthouse Day. According to Pure Michigan, we have 115 lighthouses, the most of any U.S. state. The first lighthouses in Michigan were built between 1818 and 1822, built to protect light at night and to serve as landmarks during the day to safely guide the passenger ships and freighters traveling the Great Lakes. And that is your Michigan Minute.
2: 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I'm Ellery Begay. 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
0: Good morning, I'm Layla Faldin. 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A photo of Gelato and his ride went viral. 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It fits perfectly. It's Morning Edition.
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2: This is Morning Edition on WKAR. I'm Ellery Begay. Michigan's primaries not only affected the state, but may have national implications as well. As part of the weekly series Mishmash, hosts Shayna Roth and Gongwir News Service's Alethea Kasbin break down this week's results and how they might forecast the midterm elections. They are joined by Associated Press reporter Joey Capoletti.
4: This is Mishmash, a weekly conversation where we try to unjumble an important and sometimes under-the-radar statewide story that affects you. I'm Shayna Roth.
5: And I'm Alethea Kasbin. Tuesday was a barn burner of an election night with some really tight races across the state, and some not so close. I'll start with the primaries for governor. As expected, Democratic Secretary of State Jocelyn Benson had a big victory over Genesee County Sheriff Chris Swanson, winning with 83% of the vote. On the Republican side, which featured more candidates on the ballot and a more competitive race, Republican Congressman John James cleared 50%, while businessman Perry Johnson, who poured tens of millions of dollars into his race, got 35% of the Republican vote. Benson and James will now go head-to-head leading up to November.
4: There were also several competitive and interesting primaries for the U.S. House. State Rep. Donovan McKinney ousted Congressman Sri Tanadar in a primary for the 13th District in Detroit. And in a district centered in Lansing, Democrat Will Lawrence came through to take on Republican Congressman Tom Barrett in November. This 7th District will be hotly contested heading up to November as one of the most competitive districts in the country.
5: The victories for McKinney and Lawrence were boosts for the progressive Dems across the state. McKinney was endorsed by the Democratic Socialist Group, and Lawrence at one point was an underdog in the primary for the 7th as an East Lansing-based Democratic organizer.
4: Speaking of progressive victories, one of the biggest victories for progressives in Michigan and, frankly, across the nation has to be Abdul El-Sayed's victory against U.S. Rep. Haley Stevens. He won by just over 14,000 votes.
5: The U.S. Senate Democratic primary has been a doozy, and we are going to dive into that one with our guest this week, Joey Cappelletti, who is a reporter with the Associated Press, and he has followed this race really closely. Joey, welcome to Mishmash.
6: Thank you so much for having me today.
4: Joey, we were all watching the U.S. Senate Democratic primary carefully, and there was so much noise ahead of this race. Polling that was questionable before, and now we can say was incorrect, showed him winning by double digits. And he actually won by just a point. Were you surprised by that?
6: I do think, this is a good probably lesson of, especially ahead of, you know, Michigan being an early state in 2028 of maybe not listening to all of the polling. You know, this race being close was that's how Michigan goes, right? Like, we've seen this over and over again. Michigan is a purple state. I think anyone saying that any specific person or only knows Michigan is wrong. You know, I think the margin, 14,000 votes is extraordinary, but it's going to be close no matter what, in a state like this.
5: Can you talk a little bit about what El-Sayed's win means for the progressive wing of the Democratic Party?
6: Yeah, we've seen the progressive wing, you know, have victories in deep blue cities so far. So Ron Mamdani in New York City, you know, primaries where they won in Denver and in Philadelphia. But this was really the first time that we saw it on this level, especially in a swing state like Michigan. You know, I talked to Adam Green after yesterday, who's the founder of, you know, progressive campaign committee. And he said this is massive. He described El-Sayed's win as, you know, the tip of the spear for the movement, but that November is really the true matchup. What just happened last night is huge for the movement, but it will not matter if they do not win the November general election.
4: All right, we're going to stop here, but be sure to listen to the full Mishmash podcast for our complete discussion with Joey about the U.S. Senate race. Thanks, Alethea.
5: The primary may be over, but the real race is just beginning. Thanks, Shayna.
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0: You're listening to Morning Edition on WKAR. I'm Ellery Begay. Later today on 1A, it's the Friday News Roundup. President Trump's messaging whiplash over Iran continues, and the region reacts. Then, who's behind settler violence in the West Bank and what it means for Palestinians? And Russia overhauls its military strategy in Ukraine. That's on 1A this morning from 10 to noon on 102.3 WKAR News Talk. The Detroit Lions have agreed to a contract extension with Jahmyr Gibbs, a three-year deal worth up to $75.7 million that his agents say makes him the NFL's newest highest-paid running back. Athletes First announced the deal Thursday, hours after Gibbs took the field for the first time since the Lions' training camp started. His agents also noted the new contract includes $51.5 million guaranteed for the Pro Bowler. Gibbs rushed for 1,223 yards and 13 touchdowns last season and had 77 receptions for 616 yards and 5 more TDs. This is WKAR.
1: It's Morning Edition from NPR News. I'm Leila Fadel.
2: And I'm Amy Martinez. Today, the Trump administration is officially publishing a proposal that would change the nation's Head Start programs. Head Start serves more than 700,000 kids from low-income families each year from birth to age 5. And the administration says it can boost that number significantly with these changes. Advocates, though, are not so sure. NPR's Sequoia Carrillo is following this. So what is in the proposal?
3: So a lot of it is about getting rid of federal standards that programs currently have to follow. Head Start has been around for more than 60 years. It's designed to help kids from low-income families and kids in foster care access high-quality preschool and things like nutritious meals. But it's also established a kind of national benchmark for child care. The standards are written into a 133-page guide that advocates say helps maintain quality across states, while critics, like the Trump administration, see them as a burden. This proposal would leave rules about how many toddlers one teacher can safely handle, or whether your Head Start teacher needs to pass a background check, up to the discretion of states. It would also encourage more parent input about curriculum.
2: Yeah, and the administration thinks that losing these regulations could save more than $2 billion and says that money could go back into the program, but what do Head Start supporters say?
3: You know, they're a bit confused. We've been hearing for months that the government wanted to gut Head Start. So when advocates first saw the changes, many were relieved that it wasn't eliminating the program entirely, like the conservative blueprint Project 2025 calls for. Instead, it's much murkier. The proposal aims to cut down on bureaucracy and reduce, for instance, the amount of money programs can spend on administrative work. The government hopes those savings would open 200,000 more spots for kids in the program. Tommy Sheridan is the deputy director at the National Head Start Association, a nonpartisan group that advocates for the program, and he says he still needs to run the numbers.
4: I think we would all like to see an additional $2 billion in Head Start, frankly, even more than that.
3: Even if there are savings, it could result in a significant difference in quality between zip codes.
4: It requires a lot of discussions, a lot of thought, a lot of making sure we're thinking through what could be the unanticipated, unintended consequences, and really making sure that we can respond accordingly.
2: All right. So what else did you notice in the proposal?
3: So the proposal is very long. It's about 200 pages, and there are definitely some surprises. There are new guidelines about nutrition and a new mandate that says for every 3.5 hours of instruction, kids have to have 30 minutes of physical activity. In a proposal focused on removing regulations, this new one came as a surprise. Another possibly more consequential line instructs Head Start centers to minimize multilingual services and redirect those resources towards, quote, English language education and assimilation. End quote. This goes against the current model meant to bring in families, many of them multilingual, and help them access services. That potential shift concerns a lot of advocates. Of course, the final rules might look very different from what we have right now, based on public comments or talks with stakeholders, or they might not. Either way, we won't know for sure for at least a few months.
2: All right, that's NPR's Sequoia Carrillo. Thanks a lot.
3: Thank you.
1: President Trump's Gaza peace plan appears to be stalling a week after he announced Hamas agreed to disarm. Israel says it won't start leaving Gaza until after Hamas gives up its weapons. A Palestinian technocratic government is supposed to take over and help with that disarmament, but it's slow going. NPR's Michelle Kellerman reports.
5: When President Trump launched what he's calling his Board of Peace in February, he said it would be, quote, very successful in Gaza.
6: We're committed to ensuring Gaza is demilitarized, properly governed, and beautifully rebuilt.
5: The Bulgarian diplomat Trump put in charge of this effort, Nikolai Mladenov, talked about training Palestinian police to support a technocratic Palestinian governing committee. But members of the National Committee for the Administration of Gaza have not yet moved into the Strip, and they haven't started training those police officers who would be the ones to disarm Hamas. Dan Rotem is an analyst with the Israel Policy Forum who says the disarmament process has to be Palestinian-run to be credible.
7: It's Palestinian police that would need to lead the decommissioning process on the ground. That police force, new police force, is not ready yet. It's not even started to train in Egypt or in Jordan. That process will take many weeks, if not months.
5: In the meantime, there's a lot of confusion about the breakthrough President Trump announced last week. Hamas agreed to a new roadmap that would see Israel pull back as Hamas disarms. Israel rejected that sequencing, saying Hamas needs to disarm before it pulls back. And the Board of Peace clarified that it has a, quote, common understanding with Israel about the ultimate objectives. Rotem says this all started well when Trump's son-in-law Jared Kushner and real estate developer Steve Witkoff first negotiated a ceasefire in October 2025, and Hamas released all of the hostages they held for over 2 years.
7: I don't say this as criticism, but the people who drive here are not traditional diplomats. These guys are businessmen, and they want to see progress done hard and fast.
5: As does President Trump.
7: It's very clear that he likes to announce frameworks and declare achievements. And now it's up to the people underneath him to turn this into a reality.
5: Take, for instance, the International Stabilization Force for Gaza. Indonesia initially promised thousands of troops, but put that offer on hold as Israel continued its airstrikes targeting Hamas. Morocco has since agreed to send 400 to 500 troops, and the Board of Peace says they are starting to build housing for them in Israeli-controlled parts of Gaza. Troops are also expected from Kosovo and Uganda. So far, the numbers are mostly symbolic, says Lucy Kurtz. Ellen Bogan of the Middle East Institute.
8: There is a long road ahead of logistical challenges, of training that needs to be done, of vetting that needs to be done of those who would be deployed, that we are certainly not looking at immediate action, even the best case diplomatic scenario.
5: And Israel is gearing up for elections, the first since the October 7th attack. Kurtzer Ellenbogen says Prime Minister Benjamin Netanyahu is facing a lot of pressure from his right flank not to agree to anything that requires an Israeli withdrawal from Gaza. While Arab states accuse Israel of dragging its feet, the Trump administration has so far been reluctant to publicly pressure Netanyahu on this. Michelle Kellerman, NPR News, the State Department.
1: 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I'm Leila Fadel.
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0: 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I'm Mallory Begay. Slight chance of rain showers before 7 this morning with patchy fog before 10. Then a chance of showers and thunderstorms this afternoon. Otherwise, partly sunny today with highs in the mid-80s. 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
1: Good morning. The Supreme Court rejected President Trump's attempts to restrict which children become U.S. citizens at birth. Trump has a new plan to limit birthright citizenship. How is it different? It's Morning Edition from NPR News. Trump is under pressure to get out of the war with Iran, which has dragged on much longer than his initial estimates. I'm Leila Fadel.
2: And Amy Martinez. We'll hear from a former inspector general for Afghanistan reconstruction about the lessons from that war. Also, federal regulators lifted restrictions on how many TV stations one company can own. And in StoryCorps, how ice cream made one man as popular as Babe Ruth and Ted Williams in his Massachusetts hometown. It's Friday, August 7th. On this day in 2007, Barry Bonds broke Hank Aaron's Major League Baseball career home runs record. News is next.
9: Live from NPR News in Washington, I'm Windsor Johnston. President Trump is declining to say whether Ohio Republican Congressman Max Miller should resign from office.
10: Well, I'm not going to get involved in that. It's a very sad situation. And I know Max very well. But it's very, very sad that a situation like that takes place.
9: Miller's ex-wife has accused him of assaulting her and abusing their two-year-old daughter. Miller denies the allegations and says he will not end his reelection campaign. Several Republicans are urging him to leave Congress and withdraw from the race. Republican Senator Mitch McConnell was discharged from a rehab facility on Thursday and will continue recovering from his home. Sylvia Goodman from Kentucky Public Radio reports McConnell has been on medical leave for nearly 2 months.
11: In a short statement, McConnell says he will continue a, quote, intensive regimen of physical therapy from home on the advice of his doctors. Speculation and conspiracy theories about the 84-year-old senator's health have crowded social media. Public officials, including Democratic Kentucky Governor Andy Beshear, have repeatedly called on him to be more transparent about his fitness to serve. McConnell has not made any public appearances since his June hospitalization and has missed more than 50 Senate roll call votes. He said he was hospitalized after

0: uptick.
1: Earlier this spring, the U.S. job market appeared to be picking up steam, but hiring slowed sharply in June. Economists will be watching today's report to see if that was a temporary downturn or the start of a more troubling trend. The unemployment rate has remained low by historical standards, and layoffs remain relatively rare. Still, many workers are reluctant to quit their jobs and seek better opportunities. That means there are fewer openings for people trying to get a foothold in the job market. A separate report from the Labor Department shows workers' wages rose 3.2% for the 12 months ending in June. That's not enough to keep pace with rising prices, so workers' real purchasing power has been losing ground. Scott Horsley, NPR News, Washington.
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2: For WKAR News, I'm Ellery Begay. A business-backed group is asking the Michigan Supreme Court to invalidate a petition campaign. It would ban political donations from committees linked to utilities and large government contractors. That's after the Michigan Board of State Canvassers certified the question last month. John Selleck is with Protect My Free Speech. He says the question here is not the substance of the proposal, but whether the petition campaign collected enough valid signatures.
3: The idea of direct democracy for Michigan citizens has to follow the rules. And these people did not follow the rules. The Board of Canvassers shrugged their shoulders and said, we don't really care. It was close enough. And that's wrong. So we're simply asking the Supreme Court to force the Board of Canvassers to follow the rules.
2: Michiganders for Money Out of Politics says business groups would rather stop the proposal now than take a chance on losing at the ballot box in November. After a brutal primary election, Michigan's Republican candidate for governor wants to refocus attention on the issues. Colin Jackson has more from a Kent County Unity event.
4: During the primary, Republican candidates allied themselves deeply with President Donald Trump and his policies. But Michigan is generally known as a purple state, and Trump's approval rating is underwater here, though he remains deeply popular among Republicans. Republican Congressman John James says as his party's nominee for governor, he'll focus on, quote, saving Michigan.
5: We're going to be pushing back against socialism. We're going to be talking about the things that people really care about, increasing affordability in the state of Michigan, increasing public safety in the state of Michigan, and fixing our education in the state of Michigan. Those are things that unite all of us, and I'm excited to take a message that everybody can get behind.
4: James will face Democratic Secretary of State Jocelyn Benson in the general election this November. I'm Colin Jackson in Grand Rapids.
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6: 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MDHHS reports the program has proven to reduce the number of fetal deaths and infant mortality, along with decreasing low birth weight deliveries and increasing immunization rates. More information can be found online at michigan.gov/WIC. I'm David Limbaugh.
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0: It's Morning Edition from NPR News. I'm Leila Fadel in Washington, D.C.
8: And I'm A. Martinez in Culver City, California. President Trump is once again trying to put restrictions on who is automatically guaranteed citizenship after being born in the U.S.
0: Less than 2 months ago, the Supreme Court rejected Trump's previous attempt. It ruled the Constitution guarantees, it reaffirmed this actually, the Constitution guarantees automatic birthright citizenship to virtually all children born in the U.S. Trump's focus now is more narrow than last time.
8: NPR's Juliana Kim is covering the two executive orders President Trump signed on Thursday. Juliana, what did they say?
9: The first order looks to restrict who's eligible for birthright citizenship. That includes

0: babies born to members of foreign terrorist groups or employees of foreign governments, such as embassy or consulate staff who are foreign nationals. The second order says the administration will work to deny visas to people who it thinks are coming to the U.S. to engage in birth tourism. This is an issue that Trump has raised for years. The term refers to when pregnant foreigners visit the U.S. in order to give birth so that their newborn can obtain American citizenship. Senior White House advisor Stephen Miller was at the Oval Office when the executive orders were announced, and he called the crackdown on birth tourism one of the most important actions that Trump has taken when it comes to immigration.
1: Because it ends what has been one of the gravest and most egregious abuses of the American system, and it keeps American citizenship sacred.
2: Juliana, you've reported on birth tourism. Tell us how big of an issue is this?
0: You know, over the years, there have been some crackdowns on covert lucrative businesses, kind of coaching travelers on how to conceal their pregnancies from immigration authorities. But, you know, set these scandals aside, the actual scale of birth tourism is unclear. The Centers for Disease Control and Prevention estimates that in 2024, fewer than 10,000 babies were born in the U.S. to foreign residents. Meanwhile, the Center for Immigration Studies is a group that supports restricting immigration. And by their estimate, temporary visitors gave birth to about 70,000 babies in 2023. Both estimates suggest that tourist births make up a small fraction of the 3.6 million babies born in the U.S. every year. And it's why immigration advocates argue that the issue of birth tourism is being blown out of proportion.
2: How likely is it the executive order restricting birthright citizenship takes effect?
0: Trump tried to restrict birthright citizenship last year through an executive order. That one targeted babies born to parents in the U.S. illegally or on temporary visas. The order was quickly challenged in the courts, and this June, the nation's highest court struck it down, reaffirming that birthright citizenship is guaranteed by the 14th Amendment. And it's why some legal experts expect Thursday's executive order to also face legal challenges. I asked David Beard about this. He's an immigration policy analyst with the Cato Institute, a libertarian think tank.
3: This is a situation where you would hope that the Supreme Court would step in very quickly to enforce its prior decision.
0: I'll add the White House did not immediately respond to a request for comment about this.
2: All right, that's NPR's Juliana Kim. Thank you very much.
0: Thank you.
4: For more about the legal protections for birthright citizenship and what these executive orders actually do, we've called up Kim Whaley. She's a constitutional scholar and professor of law at the University of Baltimore. Kim, welcome back to the program.
5: Great to be with you.
4: I want to start by playing you something White House Deputy Chief of Staff Stephen Miller said in the Oval Office yesterday after President Trump signed the orders.
1: The 14th Amendment was passed exclusively in the aftermath of the Civil War so that to ensure that the children of slaves would be citizens. It had no other meaning and purpose outside of that. And that's been clear, obviously, since the day that it was passed.
4: Kim, is that true?
5: Well, this is an argument that was raised by the Solicitor General John Sauer in detail before the Supreme Court, and it was rejected. So Stephen Miller is not a Supreme Court justice. This is an argument that is should have been put to rest after the Supreme Court's decision in Trump versus Barbara.
4: Now, the Supreme Court, as you mentioned, ruled on birthright citizenship in June, reaffirming this is a right guaranteed by the Constitution. These executive orders, do they violate that court ruling?
5: On their face, yes, they do. This is a challenge to the authority of the Supreme Court, frankly. The court said, listen, this is about if you're born on U.S. soil. And it was affirmed in 1898 by the Supreme Court. The 14th Amendment says, and subject to the jurisdiction thereof, meaning that if you are subject to the jurisdiction of, you know, a foreign country because you're an ambassador and you have diplomatic immunity, for example, that doesn't fall within the plain language of the 14th Amendment. But saying now that, well, if you're born here pursuant to one of these birth tourism concepts, then that's an exception. That's false. Clearly outside the scope of what the Supreme Court in a 5-4 decision ruled this term.
4: As you point out, there are narrow exemptions for birthright citizenship, being born to a foreign diplomat. Does the president have the power to expand them, as he seems to be claiming he's doing with these executive orders?
5: that's a clear no as well. The court made clear there's no power by a president in an executive order to amend the Constitution. Justice Kavanaugh, in a concurring opinion, suggested that Congress might be able to make more exceptions, but he didn't get a majority. So that's not even the law. This is a case that really, frankly, I don't think should have gone to the Supreme Court to begin with. Mm. The justices in the majority claim to be textualists. The Constitution says all people, all means all. It's not a hard case. And Donald Trump is again trying to outmaneuver the Constitution and established Supreme Court precedent. And it's a challenge for this court that they've created a situation where he thinks it's okay to just tinker with the rule of law.
4: Well, will there be an impact from these executive actions?
5: You know, there's already a regulation in place since 2020 that allows customs officials to basically deny visa entry for people on the suspicion that someone's here just to have a baby. That creates what's called a rebuttable presumption that then puts the obligation on the person to prove they're here for some other reason. So functionally, it's hard to see how this does anything other than create kind of a propaganda message and get people talking about whether it's legal. It's clearly not legal. And of course, the issuance of birth certificates isn't something the federal government does. That's done on a state-by-state basis.
4: So in your view, this is just about messaging rather than actual impact?
5: You know, Donald Trump's really good at moving the goalposts. You know, this isn't one of those areas where it's even gray or unclear. He's done this with the law. He finds these parts of the law that haven't really been exhausted, and then he redefines them. This is something that's really established and clear. It's been established since the 14th Amendment, again, in Wong Kim Mark, 1898, and now our modern Supreme Court, a Trump-friendly court, has rejected his arguments. And so we all have to be careful about giving him any legitimacy around this. This is clearly unconstitutional, and I expect lower courts to, you know, immediately, if given the opportunity, and with a plaintiff withstanding, immediately to declare them unconstitutional.
4: So if these executive orders, as you say, are unconstitutional, what will be the grounds for challenging them if they go to court?
5: You just walk into court and say it violates, you know, the 14th Amendment as interpreted by the Supreme Court now multiple times. The Constitution's the boss of everyone, including the President of the United States. This president challenges that, and unfortunately, too many people on the court have entertained that proposition, and it needs to be put to rest. He is not a king. He is subject to the rule of law, like everyone else in the nation.
4: That's Kim Whaley, professor of law at the University of Baltimore. Thank you, Kim.
5: Great to be with you.
2: The U.S. military is reorganizing its forces in the Western Hemisphere. They've ended Operation Southern Spear, which was responsible for strikes on alleged drug boats, and folded it into a new joint task force. Here's NPR's Eder Peralta.
6: The latest move came this week when U.S. Southern Command announced the Joint Task Force Western Hemisphere. A video introducing the news showed troops rappelling from helicopters and patrolling a jungle. Southcom Commander General Francis L. Donovan says the task force will put, quote, total systemic friction on drug networks.
7: We will apply total systemic friction, put pressure on the networks.
6: In practice, this means a unified command for many of the military's different divisions, an easier coordination with partner militaries. Last year in December, the U.S. Army did something similar, collapsing several headquarters into the Western Hemisphere Command, led by a four-star general. Explaining the shift, Major Joshua Delaney said it was in response to an environment that has reached a, quote, complexity and urgency not seen since the Cold War. You have China building strategic infrastructure from Peru to Argentina, he said, and you have Russian presence in Nicaragua and Cuba. Of course, these moves also come as the United States has stepped up military action in the region. Strikes against alleged drug boats have left more than 200 people dead since they started in September. And in January, U.S. forces swooped into Venezuela to depose President Nicolas Maduro. Both actions raised questions about their legality. Mark Kansian, a retired Marine colonel who now works at the Center for Strategic and International Studies, says these moves show the military is aligning with the Trump administration, which has said that the Americas are a priority. But, he says,
8: I was alive during the Cuban Missile Crisis. And this is nothing like the Cuban Missile Crisis. So, you know, we're not even close to that level of threat.
6: At the time, the Soviets had placed nuclear missiles in Cuba, which itself had built a formidable military. Today, argues Kansian, the U.S. is in full control of the Americas.
8: There is no military competitor in the hemisphere.
6: He sees all of these moves as organizational, not as a presage toward some urgent military action in Cuba or Nicaragua or any other country in the Americas. Ida Peralta, NPR News, Mexico City.

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1: Good morning. You're listening to Morning Edition on WKAR. I'm Mallory Begay. Thanks for starting your morning with us. A news update from NPR and WKAR is coming up in about 11 minutes. The Potter Park Zoo's lion might be a little harder to spot right now as he recovers from treatment from a severe spinal illness. WKAR's DeMonte Thomas has more on how Lansing zookeepers are monitoring the animal.
2: The Potter Park Zoo's African lion Coda received treatment for worsening hand limb weakness after zoo staff noticed a sudden decline in his appetite and mobility. Coda is 19, several years past the median life expectancy for his species. Dr. Ronan Eustace, director of animal health at the zoo, says Coda has received care from Michigan State University's veterinary hospital.
3: So we're assessing him daily, and if his quality of life decreases, we'll make the decision that's best for him.
2: Coda is spending a lot of his time in his holding stalls off exhibit, but he may also appear in a yard previously occupied by a tiger at the zoo. I'm DeMonte Thomas.
1: This story is brought to you as part of a partnership between WKAR and Michigan State University's Knight Center for Environmental Journalism. Stay on top of the political stories shaping Michigan with WKAR News. The Signal includes a Sunday week ahead and a Wednesday midweek update featuring reporting and analysis from WKAR News politics reporter Andrew Roth and our Capital team. 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Chance of showers and thunderstorms in the capital region this afternoon. Otherwise, partly sunny today with a high near 85. This is WKAR.
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0: It's Morning Edition from NPR News. I'm A. Martinez.
5: And I'm Leila Fadel. Major local TV companies say they have to get bigger to compete in an age of endless digital competition. Now, the Federal Communications Commission agrees. On Thursday, the agency scrapped limits on how much of the country any one company can reach through the local TV stations it owns. That gives the head of the FCC a lot of discretion at a time critics say he's acting as a partisan in support of President Trump. NPR's David Folkenflik reports.
6: Several decades ago, Congress passed a law restricting any owner of local TV stations from reaching more than 39% of Americans through those stations. The idea was to make sure no corporate owner could dominate the news or entertainment choices that determined what you saw on your local TV station and what news got delivered. Perry Suk is the chairman of Nexstar, which owns more TV stations in the U.S. than any other company. He told investors he was pretty happy about yesterday's turn of events.
7: I would say first, as it relates to the elimination of the cap, which I believe that vote has occurred while we were speaking this morning. So I think it will remove a certain level of uncertainty in future M&A.
6: M&A meaning mergers and acquisitions. Nexstar is in federal court right now defending itself in a lawsuit filed by a bunch of states over its deal to buy a big rival. The deal would allow it to reach 80% of the country. FCC Chairman Brendan Carr indicated yesterday he thinks that's fine.
8: Increased scale could enable broadcasters to attract the capital and advertising revenue needed to sustain and produce trusted, community-focused news and programming.
6: Carr pointed to the decline of local newspapers with huge job losses and even closures, but he also made the case that he wanted to strengthen local TV companies against major national networks.
8: If we move into a world, and I think some broadcasters are, where they're just becoming nothing more than undifferentiated pass-throughs for national programming produced in Hollywood and New York, I think that's only accelerating the decline and sort of increasing some of the secular headwinds that they're facing.
6: At Trump's urging, Carr has initiated investigations of nearly every major broadcast network in the country. And Carr's critics argue he's building up local TV giants as a bludgeon against them. Ana Gomez acknowledges the financial pressures facing all broadcast television, including local TV. But she says removing limits on ownership is the wrong remedy. And it's being done, she says, for the wrong reasons.
9: Eliminating the cap does not free local broadcasters from that strain. It just changes who is doing the squeezing.
6: Gomez is the lone Democratic commissioner on the FCC. She was outvoted 2-1 yesterday. Gomez says the change means that a small number of huge local TV companies will dictate what airs.
9: The commission's rationale for its action today is that it balances, or it wants to balance, the power between local broadcasters and networks. In doing so, it is putting its thumb on the scale in favor of content that this administration likes and against content that it dislikes.
6: Trump has sharply criticized ABC. Carr launched an investigation into the network and its parent, Disney. And last fall, Carr called for late-night host Jimmy Kimmel to be pulled from the air. Within hours, Nexstar, which owns a bunch of ABC affiliates, did the same. Disney suspended Kimmel and then put him back on after a backlash from viewers. Gomez argues the FCC's decision yesterday harms true local voices by giving more power to those big companies.
9: Your local newsroom used to decide what you got to watch. Now that decision increasingly runs through whether it pleases the White House, and without a consumer protection measure like the national ownership cap in place, it will only get worse.
6: One more wrinkle, Congress established that limit. Carr says the FCC has the authority to end it. Pretty much everyone expects that question to be decided in court. David Folkenflik, NPR News.
0: Time now for StoryCorps. For decades, on hot days in Peabody, Massachusetts, you can hear the siren call of Alan Gann's ice cream truck playing Yankee Doodle Dandy. Alan served ice cream for generations, and he actually holds the world record for the longest career as an ice cream distributor. He came to StoryCorps with his wife, Rosalind, to talk about how he got started on his father's ice cream truck more than 70 years ago.
10: I started riding with him when I was 10 years old, and those days ice cream was a nickel and a dime, and the ice cream trucks were just pickup trucks, and they had chests built on the back, kept cold by dry ice. My father became known as the Jolly Man, and I was Jolly Junior. I got my license 3 days after I was 16. My father, he says, here, go on out, son, and I went out for business.
11: I remember hearing the truck come, getting all excited.
10: You used to come over to the ice cream truck with friends. They'd all buy ice cream. I would kibitz for a few minutes, and then I'd have to move on. I had to be out selling ice cream because you have to make hay while the sun shines. But it was in the cards for us to end up together.
11: Well, you were really, really cute with hair.
10: Well, thank you. You were 19 when we got married, remember?
11: Yeah.
10: And I was 23, and I wanted to get my own truck.
11: Remember, I said, you know what? Why don't you give me a lesson? Maybe I can help out here. And I did for a lot of years.
10: You made me what I am today, you know. Broke. After 71 years of selling ice cream, they know I'm coming. Like Pavlov's theory, you ring the bell, they expect me. One day I was out selling ice cream and somebody come running up, stopped me with a couple of little kids, and he was pointing to all the pictures on the ice cream truck. And he says, I used to get these screwballs off the Jolly Man. I says, see that picture over there? He looked up and he saw a picture of my father in the truck. So it's history, and here I am.
11: Ice cream is the great American pastime. It certainly made a big difference in our life.
10: Yeah, you're right. And I don't want to sound big-headed, but ice cream has given me a name like a Ted Williams or a Babe Ruth or a Larry Bird. I have the same recognition here in Peabody. I can't go anywhere without being recognized. I'm known. I don't know what else to tell you, but it's been a great ride. The scoop is, I love the business.
0: Well, that was Alan Gans, now in his 80s and retired from the ice cream business, with his wife, Rosalind Gans, in Peabody, Massachusetts. This conversation is archived at the Library of Congress.
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1: 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I'm Ellery Begay. Thanks for starting your morning with us, and welcome to Friday. Looking at your weather forecast, a chance of rain showers and thunderstorms in the capital region after 2 this afternoon. Otherwise, partly sunny today with a high near 85 degrees. Tonight, chance of showers and thunderstorms with overnight lows around 68. It's 6:29.
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14: Live from NPR News in Washington, I'm Dave Mattingly. 5 weeks after being struck down by the U.S. Supreme Court, President Trump says he's signing 2 executive actions on immigration. One seeks to limit the number of people eligible for U.S. citizenship. The other focuses on stopping people from coming to the U.S. to give birth. The order is narrower than the one struck down by the High Court at the end of June. A federal judge in Boston is scheduled to hear arguments today on a request to block a key section of Trump's executive order limiting voting by mail in the upcoming November elections. NPR's Hansi Lo Wang says the president's order is also under review at the Supreme Court.
15: So far, President Trump's order has not directly affected mail-in voting. It calls for the U.S. Postal Service to get lists of eligible voters from states and deliver mail-in ballots only to people on those lists. USPS is financial supporter of NPR. A federal judge in Boston found Trump's directives overstep a president's authority under the Constitution. Trump has asked the Supreme Court to pause that ruling, arguing the administration is likely to win this stage of the legal fight because the 23 mainly Democratic-led states plus Washington, D.C. that challenged Trump's order sued too early, before the order was fully carried out. Meanwhile, the same judge in Boston is considering a request from voting rights groups to block USPS from moving ahead with Trump's order in the states that didn't sue. Hansi Lo Wang, NPR News.
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1: For WKAR News, I'm Ellery Begay. A business-backed group is asking the Michigan Supreme Court to invalidate a petition campaign. It would ban campaign donations from political committees linked to regulated monopoly utilities and large government contractors. The Protect My Free Speech Committee says a state elections board did not follow its own procedures when it certified the campaign collected the necessary number of signatures. Christy McGillivray of Michiganders for Money Out of Politics says the lawsuit is an effort to circumvent sending the question to the ballot.
16: The easiest and cheapest way for our opposition to stop our initiative to get money out of politics before facing Michigan voters at the ballot is by defeating us in court. We are confident we're going to prevail, and this is expected.
1: The lawsuit asks the Supreme Court to rule by August 20th. That would leave time for the legislature to decide whether to take up the question or let it go to the November ballot if the legal challenge fails. A new report requested by a Michigan U.S. senator finds the Trump administration's Department of Government Efficiency, or DOGE, greatly exaggerated how much money is saved taxpayers. Quinn Kleinfelter has more.
17: DOGE, led by Elon Musk, said it stopped $110 billion of wasteful spending by cutting federal contracts, grants, and leases. But a report by the Government Accountability Office says those estimates are wrong or cannot be proven. It says almost half of the leases were actually being eliminated before President Trump even created DOGE. Michigan U.S. Senator Gary Peters and his Democratic colleague Richard Blumenthal requested the report. Peters says DOGE misled the public and, quote, put sensitive data at risk while hollowing out critical agencies. The report comes as the White House touts a new website that tracks what the administration calls its relentless war on fraud. I'm Quinn Kleinfelter.
1: In your Friday weather forecast, chance of showers and thunderstorms after 2 this afternoon in the capital region. Otherwise, partly sunny today with a high near 85 degrees. Tonight, chance of showers and thunderstorms mainly before 8 p.m. Otherwise, partly cloudy with overnight lows around 68. 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
5: It's Morning Edition from NPR News. I'm Leila Fadel in Washington, D.C.
0: And I'm Amy Martinez in Culver City, California. President Trump has repeatedly said that no one will be allowed to control the Strait of Hormuz, which would suggest he will not go along with a plan that keeps American and Israeli vessels out of it.
5: That is how Iran is describing the contours of an agreement it is negotiating directly with Oman. The proposal, which is still under discussion, would also involve a fee for the ships that are allowed to pass through. That's another red line for the White House.
0: NPR White House correspondent Franco Ordonez joins us now to discuss the latest talks. Franco, the president has said many times before that a deal was close, but in particular this week that a deal was really close. So what happened?
12: Yeah, it's just clear that what President Trump is saying publicly about progress is either not matching the reality of what is being discussed or at least not being understood by the Iranians. I mean, this idea of who controls the Strait of Hormuz is the same problem that led to the breakdown of the Memorandum of Understanding signed back in June. And I was talking with Justin Long, Director of Defense and Foreign Policy at the Cato Institute, a libertarian nonpartisan think tank. And he pointed to the breakdown over one single paragraph, paragraph 5, and that's still being the issue today.
18: It's a bit like the unstoppable force that meets the immovable object. I mean, neither country's public position, at least, has changed significantly, and that was what caused the Memorandum of Understanding to implode in the first place.
12: I mean, paragraph 5 said that, quote, Iran will make arrangements and use its best efforts to facilitate traffic. Now, Iran interpreted that as they would be in charge of the waterway. But the U.S. interpreted it differently as that things would go back to the status quo. But today, based on their competing statements, it just seems that little has changed.
0: Yeah, so why does this keep happening?
12: Well, I mean, the president is under a great deal of pressure to get out of this war, to reopen the strait, to get a handle on energy prices, gas prices. I mean, the president really wants to get the economy going again before the midterms, which were only a few months away. But he's also clearly looking down the road to what will be written about him in history books.
0: Now, that's like citing former President Herbert Hoover when he signed the Memorandum of Understanding in June.
12: Yeah, exactly. I mean, he mentioned that time Hoover a few times when signing the MOU, really out of concern for the economy. He mentioned not wanting to be compared to Hoover, who's, you know, known for not doing enough to stop the Great Depression. I mean, Trump's thrown so much military power at the Iranians to try to get them to comply with his demands, but they're just not caving. And instead, they, the Iranians, are making so many demands of their own, especially about controlling the strait, hence this stalemate. And that is leading to concerns from observers like Long, who worry that ultimately to get out of this war, the U.S. is going to have to accept something that is worse than the status quo, which was the Strait of Hormuz free of movement.
0: Yeah, that's not the only thing that the president has been defensive about. What do you make of Trump's pushback on reporting that the army is running low on munitions?
12: I spoke about this with Long as well, and he said that the president is basically trying to deny the math. Long said there's no question that the U.S. has gone through a huge proportion of its Patriot missile interceptors and other munitions over 5 months of war.
0: That's White House correspondent Franco Ordonez. Franco, thanks a lot.
12: Thanks, A.
5: Are there comparisons to be drawn between the U.S.'s war with Iran and its war in Afghanistan? To answer that, I'm joined by John Sopko. He was appointed Special Inspector General for Afghanistan Reconstruction in 2012. He served 12 years in that role under President Obama, Trump, and Biden. Good morning, John, and welcome to the program.
19: Good morning, and it's a pleasure to be here.
5: Is the U.S. at risk of being stuck in another quagmire in Iran, like we saw in Afghanistan, the forever wars this administration said it would never be a part of?
19: Well, I think, you know, the old statement of it looks like a duck, sounds like a duck, and walks like a duck, it's a duck. And we're starting to look like a dead duck. We're stuck in Afghanistan. It started with great success. But then later, just we just kept pouring the money in, and we never really got out for 20 years. So I could see this going on a long time. This war, not a war, success, not success. I mean, I don't know how many times we've heard from the president successful, and the next thing we know, we're bombing somebody or being bombed.
5: What are the biggest differences you see between the war in Afghanistan and the war with Iran that began in February? I mean, obviously, well, Afghanistan was 20 years. We're 5 months in at this point.
19: Yeah, the biggest difference, I think, is we kind of knew in the beginning, and the American people were behind us getting into Afghanistan. And although the purpose of being there changed dramatically over time from, you know, catching the terrorists to we're behind 9/11 to then creating a little Norway democracy out of the place. But here, I don't think anybody really knew, and it was never expressed to the American people or Congress as to why we're in and what's the end goal. That's a big difference, I think.
5: You were a special inspector general during the war in Afghanistan, and that's a role of oversight for accountability purposes. Is there the same kind of oversight in the war with Iran that you saw in Afghanistan that you were part of?
19: Oh, that's the biggest difference. The IG Act of 1978 that created all the special inspectors general were creating people who were independent. They could speak truth to power. Well, Trump fired 16 of us on its first day in office and basically gutted the entire IG community. And if you talk to anybody in the IG community now, they're running scared. Because their bosses have been fired and other people have been fired and demoted. So you don't have an independent oversight like we did back then. And the other thing, and it's really important, is not just that Trump gutted the IG Act, is that the Congress has disappeared in doing really effective bipartisan, not partisan, oversight. And I don't know where Congress is. I mean, it's, you know, there's been a joke about a do-nothing Congress for years, but it's just amazing that, you know, the Senate appropriators, the House appropriators, particularly the chairman, I don't think they know what's going on because they're not being told and they're not really asking the right questions. And they're not pushing the administration to answer those questions.
5: And really quickly, what does that mean for the American public? If inspectors general have been fired, if there is no oversight from Congress around this war?
19: What it means is we very well could lose this war because no one's asking the tough questions, because no one has the guts to ask the tough questions, whether they're the chairman of the Senate and House Appropriations Committees or the inspectors general of these various agencies.
5: John Sopko served for 12 years as Special Inspector General for Afghanistan Reconstruction. Thank you for your time and your insights.
19: Pleasure. It was a pleasure.
5: This is NPR News.
20: It's August 7th, and this is your Michigan Minutes. On this day in 1926, Grand River Avenue, or historic US 16, opened in Michigan. It was the first paved road to stretch completely across the state. Grand River Avenue was one of six mainline US highways in the state of Michigan, and US 16 served as the primary highway connection between four of the state's largest cities for nearly four decades. It starts in downtown Detroit, heads through Brighton, Howell, East Lansing, Lansing, Portland, and Grand Rapids, and arrives in Muskegon, where the route continued via railroad car ferry across Lake Michigan to Milwaukee. August 7th is also National Lighthouse Day. According to Pure Michigan, we have 115 lighthouses, the most of any U.S. state. The first lighthouses in Michigan were built between 1818 and 1822, built to protect light at night and to serve as landmarks during the day to safely guide the passenger ships and freighters traveling the Great Lakes. And that is your Michigan Minute.
1: 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I'm Ellery Begay. 1 year since federal funding ended, WKAR asked this community to help build what's next. 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It's 6:44.
0: Good morning, Amy Martinez. Before Neil Armstrong was making giant leaps for mankind on the moon, he was taking small steps for boykind in Wapakoneta, Ohio. And for $430,000, you can buy Armstrong's childhood home. 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Now, the house is not historically protected from alteration, so if you wanted to, you could turn Armstrong's bedroom into, say, a podcast, no, a lunar podcast studio. It's Morning Edition.
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5: This is Morning Edition from NPR News. I'm Leila Fadel.
0: And I'm Amy Martinez. It's been a month since Nolan Wells was found dead on an island just off the Mississippi coast. The 18-year-old and some friends went out for Independence Day. Wells was the only one who did not make it back, and he was the only one who was black. His body was found 2 days later on the island. A criminal investigation has been underway for several weeks. Elise Gregg with Mississippi Public Broadcasting and the Gulf States Newsroom is following this. Elise, where does the investigation stand?
3: Good morning. So the official investigation itself is still largely under wraps, but no suspects have been arrested in the case. But in the meantime, federal authorities have arrested several people who are not Mississippi residents for allegedly making violent threats on social media and through harassing phone calls towards witnesses. Remember, this case has just ignited a lot of tension and speculation about what happened and why. Reading through the unsealed complaints, it appears like these are all separate incidents. An Illinois man allegedly making death threats to multiple people, an Ohio woman allegedly made similar calls to a George County clerk's office and also called in bomb threats to that office and the Jackson County Sheriff's Office. A California man who has been indicted allegedly made violent threats on social media to Ashley Cole, a local judge and the mother of one of Wells's friends.
0: Wow. Now, okay, so none of these arrests, though, are directly related to what may have happened to Nolan Wells. But do we know anything more about the day he went missing?
3: Yeah, so there is a new report by the United Cajun Navy analyzing video, GPS data, and social media posts of that day. The Cajun Navy is a volunteer emergency response group that helped in the initial search for Wells. The report puts together a lot of photos and information from Horn Island on July 4th, but unfortunately, there's still a lot of missing critical information, like when Wells was definitively last seen and his movements after the boat he came on left around 4:30 that day. Here's the group's vice president, Brian Trasher.
21: This is not an investigative report by any means. This is a compilation of data that we received that we put into a format that we hope will be helpful to somebody.
3: And he adds that this report is not by any means a, quote, smoking gun.
0: Okay. Now, any idea when we may hear from officials about what they found?
3: No, not really. I've been checking in with the sheriff and the DA's office, but all they'll say is that they'll reach out when they have updates. We're all in a sort of holding pattern. USA Today did quote a spokesperson for the State Department of Public Safety late last month that the state autopsy is complete, but that's about all we know. Here's Jackson County DA Angel Myers McIlrath in a video statement from about 2 weeks ago.
22: Our restraint in communicating facts and evidence is not an effort to keep the truth from the public. It is an effort to protect the integrity of this investigation and the grand jury proceeding.
3: Now, she's indicated that investigation results will go to a grand jury, but we don't know if they've been shared and when a grand jury would convene.
0: And you mentioned the tension earlier. I mean, how have people been dealing with the lack of updates, lack of information?
3: there's a lot of frustration. The case itself already has so many missing pieces, and a lot of people feel like there's something that law enforcement could be doing to provide the public with more of an update. This lack of information is just compounded by continued misinformation online. Some of that social media commentary is sparking new legal action, with one Ocean Springs family issuing a cease and desist letter to a Louisiana social media influencer. She was making posts implying their son was involved in Wells' death.
0: All right, that's Elise Gregg with Mississippi Public Broadcasting and the Gulf States Newsroom. Elise, thanks.
3: You're welcome.
0: This is Morning Edition from NPR News. Our theme music is inspired by BJ Lederman. I'm Amy Martinez.
5: And I'm Layla Fadig.
1: Good morning. You're listening to Morning Edition on WKAR. I'm Ellery Begay. Later today on Here and Now, police departments around the country are increasingly relying on AI-powered cameras that can track and record your vehicle license plate number. Police say the cameras are a vital tool in fighting crime, but others worry about the rising risk of surveillance. That's on Here and Now today from noon to 2 on 102.3 WKAR News Talk. Michigan State University's football team plays its first game of the new season in less than a month. The Spartans will face off against Toledo at home on September 4th at 8 p.m. Head coach Pat Fitzgerald held a press conference Thursday as the team held their first practice of fall camp. He says they're starting with the literal basics.
2: We taught them how to take a proper water break today. It may sound silly, but we weren't very good at it, so we'll be better at it tomorrow.
1: This is Fitzgerald's first season with the Spartans after being hired late last year. He previously spent 17 seasons leading Northwestern University's football team. WKAR News is helping you prepare for Election 2026. 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You can also sign up for The Signal with a Sunday week ahead and a Wednesday midweek update. Both are free at WKAR.org. Looking at your Friday weather forecast, chance of rain showers and thunderstorms after 2 this afternoon. Otherwise, partly sunny today with a high near 85. And tonight, chance of showers and thunderstorms with overnight lows around 68. This is WKAR.
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4: From Marketplace in New York, I'm Kimberly Adams. A New Mexico court has ordered Meta to pay more than $500 million to mitigate harm to young people from its platforms. Meta is the parent company of Instagram and Facebook. The order was issued late yesterday. Marketplace's Nancy Marshall-Genzer joins me now with more on this. Good morning, Nancy.
8: Good morning.
4: Tell me about this case. What was Meta accused of?
8: Well, the ruling came in the second phase of this trial. The first part was before a jury, which looked into whether Meta misled its users about the dangers of its platforms, especially for kids. And Meta was fined $375 million in that first phase. And the second part looked at whether Meta's platforms are a public nuisance. The judge ruled they were and levied a second fine of $567 million. Meta also has to turn off push notifications for users under age 18 at certain times, and accounts for teens in New Mexico have to be automatically set to private.
4: And what does Meta have to say about all this?
8: It issued a statement saying it disagrees with the ruling and will appeal. Meta also says it works hard to keep people safe on its platforms, adding that, quote, we remain confident in our record of protecting teens online and will continue to defend ourselves against claims that misrepresent the facts.
4: And this isn't the only lawsuit that Meta's facing. Other states are suing as well.
8: Yeah, there will be a trial later this month in Oakland, California, and that is part of a multi-state lawsuit. More than 24 states have accused Meta of contributing to a mental health crisis for teens because of addictive features on Instagram and Facebook.
6: Thanks, Nancy.
8: You're welcome.
6: Let's do the numbers. The FTSE in London is up 0.6%. Dow, S&P, and NASDAQ futures are up in the 0.1% to 0.5% range, with the Dow future up 42 points. The 10-year Treasury yield is down at 4.66%.
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6: The first female American Professional Baseball League in over 70 years kicked off its inaugural season last weekend. The Women's Pro Baseball League, or WPBL, has four teams, for now, from Boston, New York, Los Angeles, and San Francisco. Some of you may remember the story of the last women's league from A League of Our Own, which A League of Their Own, which depicted the All-American Girls Professional Baseball League of the 1940s and 50s. Ahead of today's San Francisco Firebells Los Angeles Queens matchup, we're joined now by WPBL co-founder and CEO Keith Stein about what it takes to launch a startup league. Good morning, Keith.
9: Good morning. How are you doing?
6: I'm good. So what about this moment right now, either from a business or market perspective, made it a good time to start this league up now?
9: I think it's mind-boggling that we're only starting a league like this in 2026. We're talking about America's pastime, America's oldest sport. We had our tryouts last August in Washington, D.C., at the home of the Nationals, Washington Nationals. We had over 600 women who came out at their own expense from 10 different countries. We're privileged to have this opportunity now. About 100 years ago, it was thought that women were not strong enough or athletic enough to play this game. Absolutely no basis for that thinking. So we think this league is really important on so many different levels. But one of the things it's going to do, we think, is it's going to be a catalyst for the creation of a true baseball ecosystem for women to play baseball in this country.
6: In this first year, you have four teams, Boston, New York, Los Angeles, and San Francisco. They're going to be playing all of their games this season in Springfield, Illinois. Why did you all choose this kind of model instead of one where the games are played in different cities?
9: We structure our league as a single entity ownership model, as opposed to having individual franchises owned by third parties. And specifically, we wanted to play at one site, a neutral site. There are so many benefits to having all the players in one place, one venue. It creates efficiencies. It also reduces wear and tear in this first season for the athletes. You know, travel is really hard. And from a business perspective, it's really expensive too. So we thought this was the strategic move. And we chose Springfield because that part of the country is really the cradle of women's baseball. It's where it all started. And of course, not too far away from us in Illinois, you have Rockford, which was the home of the Peaches and all of the teams in the original league. So this was something we really studied long and hard, and we think we came up with the best possible plan.
6: There's been a lot said about how expensive it is to go see professional sports these days, especially coming out of the World Cup. But with your league, the most expensive tickets are just $52. How did you decide on a pricing strategy?
9: We want as many fans to have access to our league and our games as possible. We also believe philosophically, it's not always easy for people to afford to go see professional sports. We're proud that they can buy a ticket to our game for $20. So we really focused on affordability and at the same time, our own economics.
6: What's the long-term vision here? Teams eventually playing in home cities, more expansion?
9: We will be playing in our home cities, I'm pretty sure, next season. So we will be in LA, San Francisco, New York, and Boston in 2027. And we will likely have at least two more expansion teams. So we will be likely a six-team league next year. It's possible it could be eight. But again, we're all about building the right foundation.
6: Keith Stein is the co-founder and CEO of the Women's Pro Baseball League and co-owner and CEO of the Toronto Maple Leafs of the Canadian Baseball League. Keith, thank you.
9: Thank you so much. Have a great day.
6: Our executive producer is Nancy Fargali. Our digital team includes Antoinette Brock, Emily McCune, and Dylan Mietinen. Our engineers are Brian Allison, Sam Keenan, and David Schreck. And in New York, I'm Kimberly Adams with the Marketplace Morning Report. 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
1: You're listening to Morning Edition on WKAR. I'm Ellery Begay. Thanks for starting your morning with us, and welcome to Friday. Chance of showers and thunderstorms after 2 this afternoon in the capital region. Otherwise, partly sunny today with a high near 85 degrees. Tonight, chance of showers and thunderstorms mainly before 8 p.m. Overnight lows around 68. 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
11: Good morning. Iran's description of a deal with Oman would not allow American and Israeli ships through the Strait of Hormuz. How does a former U.S. ambassador to Oman see Iran's efforts to control the strait? It's Morning Edition from NPR News. The economy added about 160,000 jobs each month this spring. Then in June, it slowed to under 60,000, and inflation rose faster than wages. I'm Amy Martinez.
5: And I'm Leila Fadil. We get the latest figures on the job market this morning. Also, the National Park Service finds President Trump's plans for a giant arch would disrupt the historical significance of dozens of other monuments. And Hannah Waddingham on the new season of Ted Lasso, where women take the field. It's Friday, August 7th. The truth is out there, and it's that David Duchovny turns 66 today. The news is next.
13: Live from NPR News in Washington, I'm Windsor Johnston. President Trump has signed 2 executive orders targeting birthright citizenship and so-called birth tourism. NPR's Juliana Kim reports Trump says the White House is adjusting its approach after what he called an unfortunate Supreme Court ruling.
23: Trump tried to restrict birthright citizenship last year through an executive order. That one targeted babies born to parents in the U.S. illegally or on temporary visas. The order was quickly challenged in the courts, and this June, the nation's highest court struck it down, reaffirming that birthright citizenship is guaranteed by the 14th Amendment. And it's why some legal experts expect Thursday's executive order to also face legal challenges.
13: That's NPR's Juliana Kim reporting. The Federal Communications Commission has voted to wipe away limits on how many Americans any one company can reach through the local TV stations it owns. Congress set a limit at 39% of Americans to preserve a range of editorial voices and sensibilities in local TV. NPR's David Folkenflik reports some lawmakers and advocates say the commission's action is unlawful.
24: FCC Chairman Brendan Carr says the local TV business is under pressure from streaming, and he says local TV companies need to bulk up to fight back networks like ABC and CBS and NBC. Carr has launched investigations of major broadcast networks egged on by President Trump. The vote on limits fell 2-1 along party lines. The lone Democrat on the commission says the vote was illegal, that only Congress can change or erase those limits. But executives at Nexstar hailed the decision. Nexstar owns more TV stations than anyone. Its acquisition of a big rival would let it reach 80% of the nation. But that takeover is on hold as a major antitrust lawsuit plays out. David Folkenflik, NPR News.
13: Patients and medical researchers are calling on prediction market sites to ban betting on clinical trials. NPR's Bobby Allen reports Kalshi and Polymarket say the markets offer valuable information.

0: That's after the Michigan Board of State canvassers certified the question last month. John Selleck is with Protect My Free Speech. He says the question here is not the substance of the proposal, but whether the petition campaign collected enough valid signatures.
1: The idea of direct democracy for Michigan citizens has to follow the rules. And these people did not follow the rules. The Board of Canvassers shrugged their shoulders and said, we don't really care. It was close enough. And that's wrong. So we're simply asking the Supreme Court to force the Board of Canvassers to follow the rules.
0: Michiganders for Money Out of Politics says business groups would rather stop the proposal now than take a chance on losing at the ballot box in November. After a brutal primary election, Michigan's Republican candidate for governor wants to refocus attention on the issues. Colin Jackson has more from a Kent County Unity event.
2: During the primary, Republican candidates allied themselves deeply with President Donald Trump and his policies. But Michigan is generally known as a purple state, and Trump's approval rating is underwater here, though he remains deeply popular among Republicans. Republican Congressman John James says as his party's nominee for governor, he'll focus on, quote, saving Michigan.
3: We're going to be pushing back against socialism. We're going to be talking about the things that people really care about, increasing affordability in the state of Michigan, increasing public safety in the state of Michigan, and fixing our education in the state of Michigan. Those are things that unite all of us, and I'm excited to take a message that everybody can get behind.
2: James will face Democratic Secretary of State Jocelyn Benson in the general election this November. I'm Colin Jackson in Grand Rapids.
0: More Michigan families may now qualify for free food and nutrition support. David Limbaugh has more.
4: 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MDHHS reports the program has proven to reduce the number of fetal deaths and infant mortality, along with decreasing low birth weight deliveries and increasing immunization rates. More information can be found online at michigan.gov/WIC. I'm David Limbaugh.
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6: It's Morning Edition from NPR News. I'm Leila Fadel in Washington, D.C.
7: And I'm Amy Martinez in Culver City, California. Now, we know more today about an agreement between Iran and Oman to reopen the Strait of Hormuz.
6: In a few minutes, we'll get analysis of the current agreement from a former U.S. diplomat to Oman. But first, some more context on the evolving conversations about the critical shipping route, which goes through the territorial waters of Iran and Oman. Ships have not been able to pass freely since the war began in February, blockaded by Iran and then the U.S.
7: To discuss what this agreement might entail, we're joined now by reporter Samir Hashmi in Dubai. So what new details do we have based on discussions in Iran's parliament?
8: Well, the Iran state media shared details of the agreement with Oman on Thursday. According to Iran, the deal bans any American or Israeli vessels passing through the Strait of Hormuz. It will also fine violators with up to 20% of cargo value. And countries and individuals deemed to have caused damage to Iran would be denied passage through the strait and the Persian Gulf until Iran is compensated for war damages. Iran says it will also be responsible for navigation guidance, monitoring vessel traffic, maritime security, and environmental protection. Iran has also denied reports of a disagreement with Oman on toll charges. The fee, according to the draft shared by Iranian media, would be a combination of many variables. And as Iran said earlier this week, this all remains conditional on Washington ending its blockade of Iranian ports. As of now, Oman has still not commented on any of this.
7: Okay, what about the reaction of other Gulf countries?
8: There hasn't been any

0: official response on the draft from other Gulf countries yet, but all of them have been pushing for a de-escalation. Even during the course of the war, the UAE, Bahrain, Kuwait, Saudi Arabia, and Qatar were attacked by Iran, and none of the oil producers, the Gulf oil producers, have been able to export oil through the Strait of Hormuz, which is also having a severe impact on their economies. So they are keen to have an agreement in place at the earliest that would allow the Strait of Hormuz to be unblocked. And in the past, the Gulf countries have officially rejected Iran's proposal to manage and control the Strait of Hormuz. They've called it a gross violation of international law and undermining the International Maritime Organization.
1: Now, in the meantime, though, the Houthi rebels carried out attacks against Saudi Arabia yesterday. Can you share any details on that?
0: Yes, the attack was carried out inside Saudi Arabia's territory in the southern Najran province on Thursday. It injured 11 civilians, according to the Saudi military. There was no immediate comments from the Houthis, but the Iranian-backed militia has increased attacks against Saudi Arabia in recent weeks, including attacks on Saudi oil vessels in the Red Sea that has disrupted oil supplies from the country. Now, the Houthis and Saudi Arabia, the two were locked in a war for many years that ended in a truce in 2022. But the latest escalation risks unraveling that ceasefire. The Houthis also said that they attacked military camps in central Yemen yesterday, killing dozens of Yemeni government troops, which are backed by Saudi Arabia.
1: All right, that's Samir Hashmi in Dubai. Thank you very much.
0: Thank you very much.
2: For more on negotiations over the Strait of Hormuz, we turn to Mark Sievers. He served as a U.S. diplomat for more than 30 years, including as U.S. ambassador to Oman from 2016 to 2019. Ambassador, good morning and welcome to the program.
3: Good morning. Great to be on the NPR.
2: It's so nice to have you. So Oman is not commenting on these talks with Iran. So the only details we know are coming from Iran. Given your expertise, give us your insights into how these talks might be playing out.
3: It's very interesting because the dialogue between Iran and Oman has been going on since the early days of the war, I think, right, going back to March. The first Omani delegation went to Iran to talk about the Strait of Hormuz. It's interesting as well that the Omanis have not commented on the version of the agreement that's being put out in the Iranian media. But what I can say at this point is, from what everything that I can see, this will not be acceptable to the United States. I don't see how it can be.
2: Now, what seems interesting is the U.S. seems almost on the sidelines to these negotiations. Would Oman enter negotiations that actually cut the U.S. out entirely?
3: Well, I'm sure there's a channel for keeping the U.S. informed of the negotiations. Mm-hmm. So, but the actual parties to the talks, as far as I can tell, have been Iran and Oman directly. President Trump has mentioned several times ongoing negotiations with Iran. I don't know how those are taking place. You know, there's a lot of ambiguity about all this. But again, coming back to the substance of it, the United States can't accept at least the version that's been put out in the Iranian media. At least that's my expectation.
2: Would Oman actually agree to these terms, given that their U.S. ally wouldn't? And that includes the banning of U.S. and Israeli ships passing through the strait until Iran is compensated for war damages and tolls Iran says that they would charge on other ships allowed through.
3: Again, we need to hear from the Omanis. I think it would be surprising for them to play this according to the Iranian script entirely. There have been other versions put out by Oman previously, including one calling for using a narrow passage that would be neither in Omani nor Iranian territorial waters. But Iran did not accept that. And of course, periodically, Iran has also attacked Oman, not as intensively as some of the other Gulf states, but they've been struck several times, including in the Musandam Peninsula, which borders the Strait of Hormuz. So it's an interesting process.
2: How much leverage? I mean, the U.S. seems very eager to get out of this war and also seems unable to get out of this war. I mean, who has the leverage here when it comes to negotiations that would benefit each party? I mean, will Iran come out of this with partial control of the Strait of Hormuz?
3: I don't know. I think you're correct that the U.S. is looking for a way out, but it seems to me a way out that leaves Iran in control of the Strait of Hormuz, or at least a mechanism that acknowledges Iran's ability to impose its views on who passes and who doesn't, is a tremendous setback for the United States. So I just can't see how President Trump could accept that, but who knows? I'm you know, this wondering what's coming next.
2: You know, Oman played the role of mediator before this war began, and came on U.S. television saying a deal is in place, there's a diplomatic deal, and then the U.S. and Israel attacked and this war began. Why are they putting themselves in this position again of mediator when so often these agreements seem to just fall apart?
3: I do think you're right. The Omanis were in a mediating role earlier on. I think the view in Washington, at least among the administration, is that they effectively disqualified themselves by appearing to side with the Iranians at the very beginning. They've been brought in again, I think, probably because of the practical aspects of the, you know, the maritime passage being between them and the Iranians, and perhaps the Iranians have more confidence in Oman than they do in the Qataris and the Pakistanis, although I don't really know.
2: Former U.S. Ambassador to Oman, Mark Sievers, thank you for your time and your insights.
3: My pleasure. Thank you.
4: Kentucky Senator Mitch McConnell says he's been discharged from his rehabilitation facility and will continue to recover from home. Here's Kentucky Public Radio's Sylvia Goodman.
5: In a series of emails, Senator McConnell has provided statements with updates about his health and photos, but these have actually stirred up more speculation and even conspiracy theories about the aging senator's health. In a previous statement, McConnell said that he fell and briefly lost consciousness, landing him in the hospital on June 14th. Then he says he picked up pneumonia during his hospitalization. Now that he's discharged, McConnell said in the most recent statement he will continue an intensive regimen of physical therapy from home. Objections have been severe from McConnell's critics, who say he hasn't been transparent enough with his constituents. Kentucky's Democratic Governor Andy Beshear sent a letter late last month telling him to be straight with Kentuckians or resign. He even criticized McConnell's junior colleague, Senator Rand Paul, for voting to hold Anthony Fauci in contempt of Congress for not answering questions during a hearing on COVID-19.
6: So 85-year-old Anthony Fauci should be held in contempt in jail for not answering questions to Americans. But 84-year-old Mitch McConnell gets a complete and total pass after not showing up to work for 7 weeks. It's a huge double standard. It's entirely partisan.
5: That was before McConnell's statement, but Beshear has been adamant that McConnell should address his constituents via video or media interview instead of in writing. Adam Hope is the communications director for the Republican Party of Kentucky. He says the 84-year-old senator has been working actively with his staff and will be able to do that even better now that he's recovering from home.
7: I feel like the senator has been very forthright with the people of Kentucky. You know, he's released multiple statements, photographs, things of that nature that prove that he's still able to maintain his duties.
5: At the annual Fancy Farm political picnic this past weekend in western Kentucky, an event he usually makes a point of attending, McConnell was noticeably absent. Republican attendees had mixed feelings about McConnell, who doesn't always vote the way President Trump wants him to. Many said they want to make sure Kentuckians are fully represented in the Senate. Some hoped he'd get better in time to pass the torch. McConnell's term ends in early January after a four-decade-long career, and the race to replace him is well underway. From PR News, I'm Sylvia Goodman in Louisville, Kentucky.

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1: Good morning. You're listening to Morning Edition on WKAR. I'm Mallory Begay. Thanks for starting your morning with us. A news update from NPR and WKAR is coming up in about 11 minutes. The Potter Park Zoo's lion might be a little harder to spot right now as he recovers from treatment from a severe spinal illness. WKAR's DeMonte Thomas has more on how Lansing zookeepers are monitoring the animal.
2: The Potter Park Zoo's African lion Coda received treatment for worsening hand limb weakness after zoo staff noticed a sudden decline in his appetite and mobility. Coda is 19, several years past the median life expectancy for his species. Dr. Ronan Eustace, director of animal health at the zoo, says Coda has received care from Michigan State University's veterinary hospital.
3: So we're assessing him daily, and if his quality of life decreases, we'll make the decision that's best for him.
2: Coda is spending a lot of his time in his holding stalls off exhibit, but he may also appear in a yard previously occupied by a tiger at the zoo. I'm DeMonte Thomas.
1: This story is brought to you as part of a partnership between WKAR and Michigan State University's Knight Center for Environmental Journalism. Stay on top of the political stories shaping Michigan with WKAR News. The Signal includes a Sunday week ahead and a Wednesday midweek update featuring reporting and analysis from WKAR News politics reporter Andrew Roth and our Capital team. Both are free. 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Chance of showers and thunderstorms in the capital region this afternoon. Otherwise, partly sunny today with a high near 85. This is WKAR.
4: 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Investing in securities involves the risk of loss. From the estate of Joan B. Kroc, whose bequest serves as an enduring investment in the future of public radio and seeks to help NPR produce programming that meets the highest standards of public service in journalism and cultural expression. And from the Andrew Carnegie Foundation, formerly Carnegie Corporation of New York, working to reduce political polarization through support for education, democracy, and peace. 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This is NPR.
0: This is Morning Edition from NPR News. I'm A. Martinez.
5: And I'm Leila Faldin. When I sat down with the actor Hannah Waddingham, she was loving life. Her shows Ted Lasso and Ride or Die are dominating on Apple TV and Amazon Prime Video.
6: Number one, my friend, number one.
5: It's a moment.
6: On both platforms. Let's just call it as it is.
5: It's awesome. Congratulations.
6: I'd like to think it's all me. It's absolutely not. But I'm going to dine out on it, even if it lasts for one day.
5: In Ride or Die, she's a bombshell secret assassin who has to go on the run with her bestie. In Ted Lasso, she's Rebecca Welton, an imposing English soccer club owner figuring out who she is post-divorce. She hires an American football coach who knows nothing about soccer, also football in the UK, hoping he will be a disaster for the AFC Richmond team, which was her ex-husband's prized possession. But she ends up loving the sport and the coach, Ted Lasso, played by Jason Sudeikis. When season four begins, Rebecca is in Kansas City asking Ted to come back to England.
7: We want you to coach our women's team.
8: Are you trying to sabotage this team now, too, or something?
7: No, quite the opposite. Last time, I hired you for all the wrong reasons. This time, I absolutely want to hire you for all the right ones.
5: Immediately, though, Rebecca gets called out for not considering a woman to coach the team, and she questions herself, am I a feminist?
6: There's a beautiful scene with Rebecca's mum. She's clearly been indoctrinated from birth by this mother, saying that very much so, in a very passive way and in a playful way, that women are inferior to men.
5: Yeah.
6: And Rebecca doesn't notice that until she's called out.
5: But there is a version of that, I think, for all of us, where we realize, oh, wait, no, we have been raised with these sort of internalized things.
6: We've been passively indoctrinated generationally that women are less than, for sure. I was myself.
5: Yeah, same.
6: But I suppose the sliding doors of myself and Rebecca Welton are that Rebecca doesn't realise until she's the age she is, whereas I realised probably when I was about 15.
5: You're like, wait a second.
6: That there was a male dominance in my family and that my mum was also indoctrinated by it, I don't mind saying.
5: This is a fictional story, but it is playing out a conversation we're having in the real world about the appeal of women's sports. So there are these big questions about, can we make money off a women's team? Is it a drain on the men's team, which we already know is popular? Is this fictional story a story for the real world?
6: Oh my gosh, is it ever? And it's a story that's long overdue. You know, whenever I've been to see any women's sports in Britain, it's just empty seats. Mm. I mean, I love the fact that in the show, the way the writers have written our new girls, where they are just accepting of it.
8: Wait, so hold on. Do y'all have to share this room?
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10: But on Tuesdays and Thursdays, we get to keep our toiletries overnight.
8: Oh, OK. So there are showers.
11: There's one shower.
12: And one toilet.
13: And a urinal, which I actually prefer to use now.
6: They don't even really notice anymore that they're just in, like, the visitor's room, that the door has a piece of tape over it that says their name on it. And they're just accepting of that because 'twas ever thus.
5: You also came up in an industry that has very gendered ideas of what women and men should play and what they should play at different times in our lives, right?
6: Well, you say that, but musical theatre, we're a very happy gaggle altogether.
5: Yeah,
6: the only thing that I found for the first 10, 12 years of my career, my height.
5: I wondered.
6: I think they were, like, frightened of casting me because you're like, whoa, hold on.
5: Because you're 6'2"?
6: Well, I'm 6'2 in heels. I'm 5'11".
5: Oh, I'm 5'10".
6: Are you?
5: So I know the struggle.
6: You know, I just got used to... When I was first setting out, I had a CV or a bio that said 5'10" and one that said 5'11".
5: Really?
6: Mm-hmm. Because 5'9" is more palatable and less intimidating than 5'11". And I would kind of stand, like, into my hip and make myself less than.
5: When did you stop that?
6: Probably in my mid-20s.
5: Mm-hmm.
6: That's when I would say, well, oh dear, I can't be the same size head as everyone else. I'll have to stand apart then.
5: Yeah.
6: You know, I've just turned 52.
5: Mm-hmm.
6: I have a 12-year-old daughter. And I'm a single mum, and I think it's really important to absolutely, at this age, very much so, live in my power. And if I can change anything, even in terms of, like, casting, that's no small thing.
5: I read something you said that really struck me as somebody, I'm just turned 45, and you're kind of thinking, am I going to resist the wrinkles and not age like the world tells us we're not allowed anymore?
6: Mm-hmm.
5: Or am I going to be who I am? And I read this quote from you that you said, I want full control of my face because I'm actually more confident, more settled at 52. So why would I want to make myself look like I'm 30 when I wasn't as happy at 30? And I just wondered why you speak so publicly about it and if you could say more about that feeling.
6: For me, let me prefix it with for me.
5: Yeah.
6: I'm not here to judge anyone else wanting to do anything. But for me, I am an old school theatre girl and my face is my tool. I love moving people, whether it's to tears of laughter or making them look inwards about something in their own lives. I need my range of movement to do that. And I love the fact that the etchings on my face are my life played out as a canvas. Does anybody like the aging process? Not particularly. Do I like looking at photos that we're not allowed to kind of slightly smooth out a bit? No. But, you know, it is what it is. And what's more important to me is being an actor first, and also for my daughter to see that she doesn't need to start sticking things in her face preemptively as people do now in her 20s. I can't speak to it and then not do it myself.
5: Hannah Waddingham, thank you so much for speaking with me and congratulations on season 4.
6: Thank you so much.
5: Episode 1 of Ted Lasso's 4th season is out now on Apple TV. And a note, Apple is a financial supporter of NPR.

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1: Good morning. You're listening to Morning Edition on WKAR. I'm Ellery Begay. Thanks for starting your morning with us. Michigan's primaries not only affected the state, but may have national implications as well. How this week's results might forecast the midterm elections. That's on this week's Mishmash, coming up in about 15 minutes. Chance of rain showers and thunderstorms this afternoon. Otherwise, partly sunny today with a high near 85. It's 729.
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3: Live from NPR News in Washington, I'm Dave Mattingly. Another Republican senator is pledging to vote against President Trump's nomination of Todd Blanche to be Attorney General. Like Susan Collins of Maine, Lisa Murkowski of Alaska says she too will vote against Blanche's nomination when it comes before the full Senate. Murkowski says she's concerned the president's anti-weaponization fund could still proceed despite Blanche's order rescinding it. The Department of Veterans Affairs is studying the effects of a GLP-1 drug on alcoholism. NPR's Quill Lawrence says the drug known for reducing food cravings may do the same with alcohol.
4: The VA has always been a major driver of medical research, and this study will recruit veterans from 18 VA health facilities nationwide. 600 vets with moderate or severe alcohol use disorder will be monitored to see if GLP-1 injections reduce cravings better than a placebo. These drugs were designed to treat diabetes, but are now widely used for weight loss. Alcohol-related deaths in the U.S. have doubled in the past 20 years. While safe and effective medicine to treat alcohol and drug addiction has been available since the 1980s, NPR has reported that health professionals often do not prescribe them, possibly because of stigma and fear associated with addicts. The VA says more than 400,000 veterans nationwide are diagnosed with alcohol use disorder. Quill Lawrence, NPR News.
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1: For WKAR News, I'm Ellery Begay. A business-backed group is asking the Michigan Supreme Court to invalidate a petition campaign. It would ban campaign donations from political committees linked to regulated monopoly utilities and large government contractors. The Protect My Free Speech Committee says a state elections board did not follow its own procedures when it certified the campaign collected the necessary number of signatures. Christy McGillivray of Michiganders for Money Out of Politics says the lawsuit is an effort to circumvent sending the question to the ballot.
5: The easiest and cheapest way for our opposition to stop our initiative to get money out of politics before facing Michigan voters at the ballot is by defeating us in court. We are confident we're going to prevail, and this is expected.
1: The lawsuit asks the Supreme Court to rule by August 20th. That would leave time for the legislature to decide whether to take up the question or let it go to the November ballot if the legal challenge fails. A new report requested by a Michigan U.S. senator finds the Trump administration's Department of Government Efficiency, or DOGE, greatly exaggerated how much money is saved taxpayers. Quinn Kleinfelter has more.
6: DOGE, led by Elon Musk, said it stopped $110 billion of wasteful spending by cutting federal contracts, grants, and leases. But a report by the Government Accountability Office says those estimates are wrong or cannot be proven. It says almost half of the leases were actually being eliminated before President Trump even created DOGE. Michigan U.S. Senator Gary Peters and his Democratic colleague Richard Blumenthal requested the report. Peters says DOGE misled the public and, quote, put sensitive data at risk while hollowing out critical agencies. The report comes as the White House touts a new website that tracks what the administration calls its relentless war on fraud. I'm Quinn Kleinfelter.
1: In your Friday weather forecast, chance of showers and thunderstorms after 2 this afternoon in the capital region. Otherwise, partly sunny today with a high near 85 degrees. Tonight, chance of showers and thunderstorms mainly before 8 p.m. Otherwise, partly cloudy with overnight lows around 68. 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
7: It's Morning Edition from NPR News. I'm Leila Fadel in Washington, D.C.
8: And I'm A. Martinez in Culver City, California. The Labor Department will give us an update on employment later this morning. Right now, the jobs market appears to be in kind of a holding pattern. Companies are not cutting a lot of jobs. They haven't been adding a ton of workers either. And people who have jobs are reluctant to give them up. And that means fewer opportunities for people trying to find work. NPR's Scott Horsley will be reading the jobs report as soon as it's out. Scott, what are you going to be looking for?
9: Number one, I'm going to be looking at what the pace of hiring looked like in July. We had a few months this spring when it looked as though hiring was really picking up steam. Employers added about 160,000 jobs a month on average in March, April, and May, which is better than they were doing a year ago. But then there was a big slowdown in June with only about 57,000 jobs added. Right now, forecasters are guessing the July number will be better than June, but not as strong as those earlier spring months. Daniel Zhao, who's with the chief economist at the job search website Glassdoor, says economists might look at this job market as stable, but to a lot of workers, it just feels stale.
10: We are increasingly hearing from workers that they're anxious about their job security, and they are frustrated by the fact that they are stuck in roles that are not necessarily good for them. And that's on top of workers who are not in a job right now and feel frozen out of the job market.
9: Shaw says Glassdoor's employee confidence index fell to a record low last month.
8: And what does it tell us that the unemployment rate is also really low?
9: Yeah, unemployment in June was just 4.2%, which is very low by historical standards. Every week, we look at the number of people who are applying for the first time for unemployment benefits, which indicates how many people are losing jobs, and those numbers have remained quite low and stable. The Challenger Gray and Christmas firm, which tracks layoff announcements, says those fell to a two-year low last month. Andy Challenger says while companies are cautious about adding workers to their payrolls in the current environment, they're also wary about handing out pink slips since they remember the very tight job market we had right after the pandemic.
11: It wasn't that long ago that we were in the greatest labor shortage that the modern American economy has experienced. Companies were fighting tooth and nail to try to keep people in their organizations, to hire people. And I think they're not as quick to let people go as they have been in other periods.
9: That said, people who do lose a job often need a long time to find a new one. More than a quarter of the people who were unemployed in June had been out of work for 6 months or more.
8: All right, so if the job market is in a holding pattern, what does that mean for people's paychecks?
9: Well, employers are not having to boost wages as fast these days in order to attract workers. For the 12 months ending in June, wages rose just 3.2%. That's a smaller annual increase than we were seeing earlier this year. And we know prices are going up faster than that, so Zhao says workers' real buying power has been eroding.
10: Part of the reason that workers are feeling bad about today's job market is that even though wage growth is, you know, fairly stable, maybe it's come down a little bit, a lot of those wage gains have been eaten up by rising energy prices.
9: Gas prices are still more than a dollar a gallon higher than they were before the war with Iran began. We got a little break on gas prices in June, but then they bounced up again in July. So we'll see how the July wage gains match up with that.
8: All right, that's NPR's Scott Horsley. Scott, thanks a lot.
9: You're welcome.
7: President Trump's plan for a giant arch in Washington, D.C. is facing criticism from a federal agency. Trump wants to build it across the Potomac River from the Lincoln Memorial. The National Park Service says that would obstruct the views of dozens of nearby historic sites. NPR's Rachel Treisman reports.
12: The Trump administration has been talking about building an arch in this particular spot since last fall.
13: This monumental arch will beam at 250 feet tall in honor of 250 years.
12: That's White House spokesperson Caroline Levitt showing designs to reporters back in April.
13: And stand on ground that is currently empty green space in Memorial Circle on Columbia Island, a man-made island in the Potomac River managed by the National Park Service.
12: For many, it's the location that's the problem.
14: Anything that would be built there would be controversial.
12: especially the Arch, says Ed Sturley. He leads government relations for the nonprofit National Parks Conservation Association.
14: But I think what makes this so controversial is the pure scale of it. We're talking about one of the largest monuments to ever be built in Washington, D.C.
12: At 250 feet tall, the arch would be more than double the height of the Lincoln Memorial. It's gotten considerable pushback from historic preservation groups, veterans, and concerned citizens. And a report released by the National Park Service this week underscores those concerns. It lists 37 sites whose historic significance would be disrupted by the arch, including the Capitol Building and the Washington Monument.
14: It's going to have a tremendous impact, you know, not just on Arlington National Cemetery, but the entire National Mall and the landscape of D.C.
12: There are other places in D.C. where a giant arch would have a smaller footprint, says Greg Werkheiser. His law firm, Cultural Heritage Partners, is involved in several lawsuits against the Trump administration's construction projects. But, he says, location hasn't really been a part of the conversation.
15: They skipped over real consideration of alternatives and just went to what arguably is the most concentrated collection of important historic sites in the country.
12: The White House and the Department of the Interior didn't directly answer NPR's questions about whether alternate locations were explored. But the administration is defending Memorial Circle as a fitting place for the arch and celebrating the idea that it would be visible from other historic sites.
15: It's as if the president is saying, only if I jam my arch between Arlington Cemetery and the Lincoln Memorial and make it tower over everything else in the city, will it be noticed?
12: One person did propose an alternative, David Maloney, D.C.'s state historic preservation officer. In a June letter to the National Park Service, Maloney suggested the arch could be built in Anacostia, a less developed part of D.C. He said an arch there would, quote, enhance the city's monumental landscape rather than detracting from it.
15: I think had he chosen an alternative, not only would some of the folks who are opponents now not be opponents, but I think they would be supporters.
12: Sturley says conversations about new monuments in D.C. typically start with the question of where to put them. But that wasn't the case with the arch. He said the federally required review process, which is called Section 106, is happening very quickly and with little input from outside experts. It only started after a federal panel had already approved the arch's design in May.
14: As this continues to move forward, it feels like more of a box checking than an actual legitimate process.
12: And he worries that will be the norm going forward. A federal panel packed with Trump allies voted last month to weaken Section 106. Those changes, if enacted, would make it easier for the federal government to build near historic sites, with implications for the arch and other places across the country. Rachel Treisman, NPR News.

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1: It's August 7th, and this is your Michigan Minutes. On this day in 1926, Grand River Avenue, or historic US 16, opened in Michigan. It was the first paved road to stretch completely across the state. Grand River Avenue was one of six mainline US highways in the state of Michigan, and US 16 served as the primary highway connection between four of the state's largest cities for nearly four decades. It starts in downtown Detroit, heads through Brighton, Howell, East Lansing, Lansing, Portland, and Grand Rapids, and arrives in Muskegon, where the route continued via railroad car ferry across Lake Michigan to Milwaukee. August 7th is also National Lighthouse Day. According to Pure Michigan, we have 115 lighthouses, the most of any U.S. state. The first lighthouses in Michigan were built between 1818 and 1822, built to protect light at night and to serve as landmarks during the day to safely guide the passenger ships and freighters traveling the Great Lakes. And that is your Michigan Minute.
2: Good morning. 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I'm Ellery Begay. 1 year since federal funding ended, WKAR asked this community to help build what's next. 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Thank you for powering WKAR. Chance of showers and thunderstorms this afternoon, otherwise partly sunny today with a high near 85.
3: Good morning, I'm Layla Faldin. 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
2: This is Morning Edition on WKAR. I'm Ellery Begay. Michigan's primaries not only affected the state, but may have national implications as well. As part of the weekly series Mishmash, hosts Shayna Roth and Gongwir News Service's Alethea Kasbin break down this week's results and how they might forecast the midterm elections. They are joined by Associated Press reporter Joey Capoletti.
5: This is Mishmash, a weekly conversation where we try to unjumble an important and sometimes under-the-radar statewide story that affects you. I'm Shayna Roth.
6: And I'm Alethea Kasbin. Tuesday was a barn burner of an election night with some really tight races across the state, and some not so close. I'll start with the primaries for governor. As expected, Democratic Secretary of State Jocelyn Benson had a big victory over Genesee County Sheriff Chris Swanson, winning with 83% of the vote. On the Republican side, which featured more candidates on the ballot and a more competitive race, Republican Congressman John James cleared 50%, while businessman Perry Johnson, who poured tens of millions of dollars into his race, got 35% of the Republican vote. Benson and James will now go head-to-head leading up to November.
5: There were also several competitive and interesting primaries for the U.S. House. State Rep. Donovan McKinney ousted Congressman Shri Tanadar in a primary for the 13th District in Detroit. And in a district centered in Lansing, Democrat Will Lawrence came through to take on Republican Congressman Tom Barrett in November. This 7th District will be hotly contested heading up to November as one of the most competitive districts in the country.
6: The victories for McKinney and Lawrence were boosts for the progressive Dems across the state. McKinney was endorsed by the Democratic Socialist Group, and Lawrence at one point was an underdog in the primary for the 7th as an East Lansing-based Democratic organizer.
5: Speaking of progressive victories, one of the biggest victories for progressives in Michigan and, frankly, across the nation has to be Abdul El-Sayed's victory against U.S. Rep. Haley Stevens. He won by just over 14,000 votes.
6: The U.S. Senate Democratic primary has been a doozy, and we are going to dive into that one with our guest this week, Joey Cappelletti, who is a reporter with the Associated Press, and he has followed this race really closely. Joey, welcome to Mishmash.
7: Thank you so much for having me today.
5: Joey, we were all watching the U.S. Senate Democratic primary carefully, and there was so much noise ahead of this race. Polling that was questionable before, and now we can say was incorrect, showed him winning by double digits, and he actually won by just a point. Were you surprised by that?
7: I do think, this is a good probably lesson of, especially ahead of, you know, Michigan being an early state in 2028 of maybe not listening to all of the polling. You know, this race being close was that's how Michigan goes, right? Like, we've seen this over and over again. Michigan is a purple state. I think anyone saying that any specific person or only knows Michigan is wrong. You know, I think the margin, 14,000 votes is extraordinary, but it's going to be close no matter what, in a state like this.
6: Can you talk a little bit about what El-Sayed's win means for the progressive wing of the Democratic Party?
7: Yeah, we've seen the progressive wing, you know, have victories in deep blue cities so far. So Ron Mamdani in New York City, you know, primaries where they won in Denver and in Philadelphia. But this was really the first time that we saw it on this level, especially in a swing state like Michigan. You know, I talked to Adam Green after yesterday, who's the founder of, you know, Progressive Campaign Committee. And he said this is massive. He described El-Sayed's win as, you know, the tip of the spear for the movement, but that November is really the true matchup. What just happened last night is huge for the movement, but it will not matter if they do not win the November general election.
5: All right, we're going to stop here, but be sure to listen to the full Mishmash podcast for our complete discussion with Joey about the U.S. Senate race. Thanks, Alethea.
6: The primary may be over, but the real race is just beginning. Thanks, Shayna.
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0: You're listening to Morning Edition on WKAR. I'm Mallory Begay. Thanks for starting your morning with us. Later today on 1A, it's the Friday News Roundup. President Trump's messaging whiplash over Iran continues and the region reacts. Then, who's behind settler violence in the West Bank and what it means for Palestinians? And Russia overhauls its military strategy in Ukraine. That's on 1A this morning from 10 to noon on 102.3 WKAR News Talk. The Detroit Lions have agreed to a contract extension with Jahmyr Gibbs, a three-year deal worth up to $75.7 million that his agents say makes him the NFL's newest highest-paid running back. Athletes First announced the deal Thursday, hours after Gibbs took the field for the first time since the Lions' training camp started. His agents also noted the new contract includes $51.5 million guaranteed for the Pro Bowler. Gibbs rushed for 1,223 yards and 13 touchdowns last season and had 77 receptions for 616 yards and 5 more TDs. This is WKAR.
1: It's Morning Edition from NPR News. I'm Leila Fadel.
2: And I'm Ian Martinez. Today, the Trump administration is officially publishing a proposal that would change the nation's Head Start programs. Head Start serves more than 700,000 kids from low-income families each year from birth to age 5. And the administration says it can boost that number significantly with these changes. Advocates, though, are not so sure. NPR's Sequoia Carrillo is following this. So what is in the proposal?
3: So a lot of it is about getting rid of federal standards that programs currently have to follow. Head Start has been around for more than 60 years. It's designed to help kids from low-income families and kids in foster care access high-quality preschool and things like nutritious meals. But it's also established a kind of national benchmark for childcare. The standards are written into a 133-page guide that advocates say helps maintain quality across states, while critics, like the Trump administration, see them as a burden. This proposal would leave rules about how many toddlers one teacher can safely handle, or whether your Head Start teacher needs to pass a background check, up to the discretion of states. It would also encourage more parent input about curriculum.
2: Yeah, the administration thinks that losing these regulations could save more than $2 billion and says that money could go back into the program, but what do Head Start supporters say?
3: You know, they're a bit confused. We've been hearing for months that the government wanted to gut Head Start. So when advocates first saw the changes, many were relieved that it wasn't eliminating the program entirely, like the conservative blueprint Project 2025 calls for. Instead, it's much murkier. The proposal aims to cut down on bureaucracy and reduce, for instance, the amount of money programs can spend on administrative work. The government hopes those savings would open 200,000 more spots for kids in the program. Tommy Sheridan is the deputy director at the National Head Start Association, a nonpartisan group that advocates for the program, and he says he still needs to run the numbers.
4: I think we would all like to see an additional $2 billion in Head Start, frankly, even more than that.
3: Even if there are savings, it could result in a significant difference in quality between zip codes.
4: It requires a lot of discussions, a lot of thought, a lot of making sure we're thinking through what could be the unanticipated, unintended consequences, and really making sure that we can respond accordingly.
2: All right. So what else did you notice in the proposal?
3: So the proposal is very long. It's about 200 pages, and there are definitely some surprises. There are new guidelines about nutrition and a new mandate that says for every 3.5 hours of instruction, kids have to have 30 minutes of physical activity. In a proposal focused on removing regulations, this new one came as a surprise. Another possibly more consequential line instructs Head Start centers to minimize multilingual services and redirect those resources towards, quote, English language education and assimilation. End quote. This goes against the current model meant to bring in families, many of them multilingual, and help them access services. That potential shift concerns a lot of advocates. Of course, the final rules might look very different from what we have right now, based on public comments or talks with stakeholders, or they might not. Either way, we won't know for sure for at least a few months.
2: All right, that's NPR's Sequoia Carrillo. Thanks a lot.
3: Thank you.
1: President Trump's Gaza peace plan appears to be stalling a week after he announced Hamas agreed to disarm. Israel says it won't start leaving Gaza until after Hamas gives up its weapons. A Palestinian technocratic government is supposed to take over and help with that disarmament, but it's slow going. NPR's Michelle Kellerman reports.
5: When President Trump launched what he's calling his Board of Peace in February, he said it would be, quote, very successful in Gaza.
6: We're committed to ensuring Gaza is demilitarized, properly governed, and beautifully rebuilt.
5: The Bulgarian diplomat Trump put in charge of this effort, Nikolai Mladenov, talked about training Palestinian police to support a technocratic Palestinian governing committee. But members of the National Committee for the Administration of Gaza have not yet moved into the Strip, and they haven't started training those police officers who would be the ones to disarm Hamas. Dan Rotem is an analyst with the Israel Policy Forum who says the disarmament process has to be Palestinian run to be credible.
7: It's Palestinian police that would need to lead the decommissioning process on the ground. That police force, new police force, is not ready yet. It's not even started to train in Egypt or in Jordan. That process will take many weeks, if not months.
5: In the meantime, there's a lot of confusion about the breakthrough President Trump announced last week. Hamas agreed to a new roadmap that would see Israel pull back as Hamas disarms. Israel rejected that sequencing, saying Hamas needs to disarm before it pulls back. And the Board of Peace clarified that it has a, quote, common understanding with Israel about the ultimate objectives. Rotem says this all started well when Trump's son-in-law Jared Kushner and real estate developers Steve Witkoff first negotiated a ceasefire in October 2025, and Hamas released all of the hostages they held for over 2 years.
7: I don't say this as criticism, but the people who drive here are not traditional diplomats. These guys are businessmen, and they want to see progress done hard and fast.
5: As does President Trump.
7: It's very clear that he likes to announce frameworks and declare achievements. And now it's up to the people underneath him to turn this into a reality.
5: Take, for instance, the International Stabilization Force for Gaza. Indonesia initially promised thousands of troops, but put that offer on hold as Israel continued its airstrikes targeting Hamas. Morocco has since agreed to send 400 to 500 troops, and the Board of Peace says they are starting to build housing for them in Israeli-controlled parts of Gaza. Troops are also expected from Kosovo and Uganda. So far, the numbers are mostly symbolic, says Lucy Kurtz or Ellen Bogan of the Middle East Institute.
8: There is a long road ahead of logistical challenges, of training that needs to be done, of vetting that needs to be done of those who would be deployed, that we are certainly not looking at immediate action, even the best case diplomatic scenario.
5: And Israel is gearing up for elections, the first since the October 7th attack. Kurtzer Ellenbogen says Prime Minister Benjamin Netanyahu is facing a lot of pressure from his right flank not to agree to anything that requires an Israeli withdrawal from Gaza. While Arab states accuse Israel of dragging its feet, the Trump administration has so far been reluctant to publicly pressure Netanyahu on this. Michelle Kellerman, NPR News, the State Department.

0: 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I'm Leila Fadel.
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2: 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I'm Mallory Begay. Chance of showers and thunderstorms after 2 this afternoon. Otherwise, partly sunny today with a high near 85 degrees. Tonight, chance of showers and thunderstorms mainly before 8 with overnight lows around 68. 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
0: Good morning. The Supreme Court rejected President Trump's attempts to restrict which children become U.S. citizens at birth. Trump has a new plan to limit birthright citizenship. How is it different? It's Morning Edition from NPR News. Trump is under pressure to get out of the war with Iran, which has dragged on much longer than his initial estimates. I'm Leila Fadel.
1: And I'm A. Martinez. We'll hear from a former inspector general for Afghanistan reconstruction about the lessons from that war. Also, federal regulators lifted restrictions on how many TV stations one company can own. And in StoryCorps, how ice cream made one man as popular as Babe Ruth and Ted Williams in his Massachusetts hometown. It's Friday, August 7th. On this day in 2007, Barry Bonds broke Hank Aaron's Major League Baseball career home runs record. News is next.
3: Live from NPR News in Washington, I'm Windsor Johnston. Republican Senator Lisa Murkowski says she'll oppose Todd Blanche's nomination for Attorney General, further narrowing his path to confirmation. Murkowski says she remains concerned the Trump administration could move ahead with a proposed fund to compensate January 6 rioters, despite Blanche's pledge to shelve it. With Senator Susan Collins also opposed and Mitch McConnell absent from Senate sessions, Blanche can afford to lose only 2 Republican votes if all Democrats vote against his nomination. Senator Bill Cassidy has not said how he will vote. A Senate committee advanced Blanche's nomination earlier this week. The leaders of Saudi Arabia, Turkey, and Pakistan are expected to sign a joint defense agreement today. That's according to a statement published by the Turkish president's office. NPR's Hadil Alshalchi reports from Istanbul.
4: Turkish President Recep Tayyip Erdogan, Saudi Crown Prince Mohammed bin Salman, and Pakistan's Prime Minister Shehbaz Sharif are in the Saudi city of Mecca to sign a trilateral defense agreement, according to the Turkish presidency and the Pakistani foreign ministry. Details of the agreement were not immediately released, but the Pakistani foreign ministry said that it was intended to, quote, strengthen collective deterrence against any act of aggression. This deal comes as tensions in the Middle East rise, with fears of a widening war between the United States and Iran. The agreement would combine the strengths of Saudi Arabia as an oil-rich country, Pakistan, a nuclear power, and Turkey, which has NATO's second-largest military and a growing defense industry. Hadil Alshalchi, NPR News, Istanbul.
3: Senator Marsha Blackburn has won the Republican primary in Tennessee's race for governor. Blackburn beat fellow Washington Republican U.S. Representative John Rose for the nomination. Mariana Bacayao from member station WPLN reports.
5: If elected, Blackburn would continue a streak of firsts, going from Tennessee's first female U.S. senator to its first female governor. She was an early frontrunner in the race, leading in the polls even before she announced her candidacy. Her campaign got some flack in the last stretch of the race as she refused to debate her GOP opponents and kept to regimented town halls. She now faces Memphis Democrat Jerry Green in the general election, where she's poised to succeed in a state that hasn't elected a Democrat to a statewide office since 2006. At 74 years old, she would also make history as the state's oldest governor. For NPR News, I'm Mariana Bacayao in Nashville.
3: The Labor Department is scheduled to release its jobs report for July this morning. Economists expect hiring to have picked up modestly after employers added just 57,000 jobs in June. The unemployment rate is expected to remain at 4.2%. This is NPR News.
2: For WKAR News, I'm Ellery Begay. A business-backed group is asking the Michigan Supreme Court to invalidate a petition campaign. It would ban political donations from committees linked to utilities and large government contractors.

0: primary, Republican candidates allied themselves deeply with President Donald Trump and his policies. But Michigan is generally known as a purple state, and Trump's approval rating is underwater here, though he remains deeply popular among Republicans. Republican Congressman John James says as his party's nominee for governor, he'll focus on, quote, saving Michigan.
1: We're going to be pushing back against socialism. We're going to be talking about the things that people really care about, increasing affordability in the state of Michigan, increasing public safety in the state of Michigan, and fixing our education in the state of Michigan. Those are things that unite all of us, and I'm excited to take a message that everybody can get behind.
0: James will face Democratic Secretary of State Jocelyn Benson in the general election this November. I'm Colin Jackson in Grand Rapids.
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3: The income guidelines for Michigan's Women, Infants, and Children Program, or WIC, have been adjusted according to new federal guidelines. 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MDHHS reports the program has proven to reduce the number of fetal deaths and infant mortality, along with decreasing low birth weight deliveries and increasing immunization rates. More information can be found online at michigan.gov/WIC. I'm David Limbaugh.
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5: It's Morning Edition from NPR News. I'm Leila Fadel in Washington, D.C.
6: And I'm A. Martinez in Culver City, California. President Trump is once again trying to put restrictions on who is automatically guaranteed citizenship after being born in the U.S.
5: Less than 2 months ago, the Supreme Court rejected Trump's previous attempt. It ruled the Constitution guarantees, it reaffirmed this actually, the Constitution guarantees automatic birthright citizenship to virtually all children born in the U.S. Trump's focus now is more narrow than last time.
6: NPR's Juliana Kim is covering the two executive orders President Trump signed on Thursday. Juliana, what did they say?
7: The first order looks to restrict who's eligible for birthright citizenship. That includes babies born to members of foreign terrorist groups or employees of foreign governments, such as embassy or consulate staff who are foreign nationals. The second order says the administration will work to deny visas to people who it thinks are coming to the U.S. to engage in birth tourism. This is an issue that Trump has raised for years. The term refers to when pregnant foreigners visit the U.S. in order to give birth so that their newborn can obtain American citizenship. Senior White House advisor Stephen Miller was at the Oval Office when the executive orders were announced, and he called the crackdown on birth tourism one of the most important actions that Trump has taken when it comes to immigration.
8: Because it ends what has been one of the gravest and most egregious abuses of the American system, and it keeps American citizenship sacred.
6: Juliana, you've reported on birth tourism. Tell us how big of an issue is this?
7: You know, over the years, there have been some crackdowns on covert lucrative businesses, kind of coaching travelers on how to conceal their pregnancies from immigration authorities. But, you know, set these scandals aside, the actual scale of birth tourism is unclear. The Centers for Disease Control and Prevention estimates that in 2024, fewer than 10,000 babies were born in the U.S. to foreign residents. Meanwhile, the Center for Immigration Studies is a group that supports restricting immigration. And by their estimate, temporary visitors gave birth to about 70,000 babies in 2023. Both estimates suggest that tourist births make up a small fraction of the 3.6 million babies born in the U.S. every year. And it's why immigration advocates argue that the issue of birth tourism is being blown out of proportion.
6: How likely is it the executive order restricting birthright citizenship takes effect?
7: Trump tried to restrict birthright citizenship last year through an executive order. That one targeted babies born to parents in the U.S. illegally or

0: on temporary visas. The order was quickly challenged in the courts, and this June, the nation's highest court struck it down, reaffirming that birthright citizenship is guaranteed by the 14th Amendment. And it's why some legal experts expect Thursday's executive order to also face legal challenges. I asked David Beard about this. He's an immigration policy analyst with the Cato Institute, a libertarian think tank.
1: This is a situation where you would hope that the Supreme Court would step in very quickly to enforce its prior decision.
0: I'll add the White House did not immediately respond to a request for comment about this.
2: All right, that's NPR's Juliana Kim. Thank you very much.
0: Thank you.
3: For more about the legal protections for birthright citizenship and what these executive orders actually do, we've called up Kim Whaley. She's a constitutional scholar and professor of law at the University of Baltimore. Kim, welcome back to the program.
4: Great to be with you.
3: I want to start by playing you something White House Deputy Chief of Staff Stephen Miller said in the Oval Office yesterday after President Trump signed the orders.
5: The 14th Amendment was passed exclusively in the aftermath of the Civil War so that to ensure that the children of slaves would be citizens. It had no other meaning and purpose outside of that. And that's been clear, obviously, since the day that it was passed.
3: Kim, is that true?
4: Well, this is an argument that was raised by the Solicitor General John Sauer in detail before the Supreme Court, and it was rejected. So Stephen Miller is not a Supreme Court justice. This is an argument that is should have been put to rest after the Supreme Court's decision in Trump versus Barbara.
3: Now, the Supreme Court, as you mentioned, ruled on birthright citizenship in June, reaffirming this is a right guaranteed by the Constitution. These executive orders, do they violate that court ruling?
4: On their face, yes, they do. This is a challenge to the authority of the Supreme Court, frankly. The court said, listen, this is about if you're born on U.S. soil, and it was affirmed in 1898 by the Supreme Court. The 14th Amendment says, and subject to the jurisdiction thereof, meaning that if you are subject to the jurisdiction of, you know, a foreign country because you're an ambassador and you have diplomatic immunity, for example, that doesn't fall within the plain language of the 14th Amendment. But saying now that, well, if you're born here pursuant to one of these birth tourism concepts, then that's an exception. That's false. Clearly outside the scope of what the Supreme Court in a 5-4 decision ruled this term.
3: As you point out, there are narrow exemptions for birthright citizenship, being born to a foreign diplomat. Does the president have the power to expand them, as he seems to be claiming he's doing with these executive orders?
4: That's a clear no as well. The court made clear there's no power by a president in an executive order to amend the Constitution. Justice Kavanaugh, in a concurring opinion, suggested that Congress might be able to make more exceptions, but he didn't get a majority. So that's not even the law. This is a case that really, frankly, I don't think should have gone to the Supreme Court to begin with. The justices in the majority claim to be textualists. The Constitution says all people, all means all. It's not a hard case. And Donald Trump is again trying to outmaneuver the Constitution and established Supreme Court precedent. And it's a challenge for this court that they've created a situation where he thinks it's okay to just, tinker with the rule of law.
3: Well, will there be an impact from these executive actions?
4: You know, there's already a regulation in place since 2020 that allows customs officials to basically deny visa entry for people on the suspicion that someone's here just to have a baby. That creates what's called a rebuttable presumption that then puts the obligation on the person to prove they're here for some other reason. So functionally, it's hard to see how this does anything other than create kind of a propaganda message and get people talking about whether it's legal. It's clearly not legal. And of course, the issuance of birth certificates isn't something the federal government does. That's done on a state-by-state basis.
3: So in your view, this is just about messaging rather than actual impact?
4: You know, Donald Trump's really good at moving the goalposts. This isn't one of those areas where it's even gray or unclear. He's done this with the law. He finds these parts of the law that haven't really been exhausted, and then he redefines them. This is something that's really established and clear. It's been established since the 14th Amendment, again, in Wong Kim Mark, 1898. And now our modern Supreme Court, a Trump-friendly court, has rejected his arguments. And so we all have to be careful about giving him any legitimacy around this. This is clearly unconstitutional. And I expect lower courts to, you know, immediately, if given the opportunity, and with a plaintiff withstanding, immediately to declare them unconstitutional.
3: So if these executive orders, as you say, are unconstitutional, what will be the grounds for challenging them if they go to court?
4: You just walk into court and say it violates, you know, the 14th Amendment as interpreted by the Supreme Court now multiple times. The Constitution's the boss of everyone, including the President of the United States. This president challenges that, and unfortunately, too many people on the court have entertained that proposition, and it needs to be put to rest. He is not a king. He is subject to the rule of law, like everyone else in the nation.
3: That's Kim Whaley, professor of law at the University of Baltimore. Thank you, Kim.
4: Great to be with you.
2: The U.S. military is reorganizing its forces in the Western Hemisphere. They've ended Operation Southern Spear, which was responsible for strikes on alleged drug boats, and folded it into a new joint task force. Here's NPR's Eder Peralta.
6: The latest move came this week when U.S. Southern Command announced the Joint Task Force Western Hemisphere. A video introducing the news showed troops rappelling from helicopters and patrolling a jungle. Southcom Commander General Francis L. Donovan says the task force will put, quote, total systemic friction on drug networks.
7: We will apply total systemic friction, put pressure on the networks.
6: In practice, this means a unified command for many of the military's different divisions, an easier coordination with partner militaries. Last year in December, the U.S. Army did something similar, collapsing several headquarters into the Western Hemisphere Command, led by a four-star general. Explaining the shift, Major Joshua Delaney said it was in response to an environment that has reached a, quote, complexity and urgency not seen since the Cold War. You have China building strategic infrastructure from Peru to Argentina, he said, and you have Russian presence in Nicaragua and Cuba. Of course, these moves also come as the United States has stepped up military action in the region. Strikes against alleged drug boats have left more than 200 people dead since they started in September. And in January, U.S. forces swooped into Venezuela to depose President Nicolas Maduro. Both actions raised questions about their legality. Mark Kansian, a retired Marine colonel who now works at the Center for Strategic and International Studies, says these moves show the military is aligning with the Trump administration, which has said that the Americas are a priority. But, he says,
8: I was alive during the Cuban Missile Crisis. And this is nothing like the Cuban Missile Crisis. So, you know, we're not even close to that level of threat.
6: At the time, the Soviets had placed nuclear missiles in Cuba, which itself had built a formidable military. Today, argues Kansian, the U.S. is in full control of the Americas.
8: There is no military competitor in the hemisphere.
6: He sees all of these moves as organizational, not as a presage toward some urgent military action in Cuba or Nicaragua or any other country in the Americas. Eder Peralta, NPR News, Mexico City.

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1: Good morning. You're listening to Morning Edition on WKAR. I'm Ellery Begay. A news update from NPR and WKAR is coming up in about 11 minutes. A judge in Michigan has cleared the way for a civil trial in the 2022 death of a black man who was shot in the back of the head by police in Grand Rapids. Lawyers for Christopher Scherr argued that he was entitled to immunity in the lawsuit. They claimed the use of force against Patrick Lioia was, quote, objectively reasonable. Federal Judge Paul Maloney wasn't swayed. He says a jury will sort it out. Scherr was separately charged with second-degree murder, but the case was dropped after a jury couldn't reach a verdict. He was a police officer in Grand Rapids. The first game of Michigan State University's football season is less than a month away. This will be the first season for head coach Pat Fitzgerald. He was hired late last year. Fitzgerald previously spent 17 seasons leading Northwestern University's football team. Speaking during a press conference Thursday as the Spartans held their first practice of fall camp, Fitzgerald said he had high expectations for his players.
2: I can't wait for tonight to talk about in this room with the guys to get fixed what we need to get fixed. And I thought they were pretty good today for first day, but it will never, ever be good enough.
1: The Spartans will host their season opener at home against Toledo on September 4th at 8 p.m. WKAR News is now in your inbox twice a week. The Signal brings you a Sunday week ahead and a Wednesday midweek update. 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Chance of showers and thunderstorms in the capital region this afternoon. Otherwise, partly sunny today with a high near 85.
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0: It's Morning Edition from NPR News. I'm Amy Martinez.
4: And I'm Leila Fadel. Major local TV companies say they have to get bigger to compete in an age of endless digital competition. Now, the Federal Communications Commission agrees. On Thursday, the agency scrapped limits on how much of the country any one company can reach through the local TV stations it owns. That gives the head of the FCC a lot of discretion at a time critics say he's acting as a partisan in support of President Trump. NPR's David Folkenflik reports.
5: Several decades ago, Congress passed a law restricting any owner of local TV stations from reaching more than 39% of Americans through those stations. The idea was to make sure no corporate owner could dominate the news or entertainment choices that determined what you saw on your local TV station and what news got delivered. Perry Suk is the chairman of Nexstar, which owns more TV stations in the U.S. than any other company. He told investors he was pretty happy about yesterday's turn of events.
6: I would say first, as it relates to the elimination of the cap, which I believe that vote has occurred while we were speaking this morning. So I think it will remove a certain level of uncertainty in future M&A.
5: M&A meaning mergers and acquisitions. Nexstar is in federal court right now defending itself in a lawsuit filed by a bunch of states over its deal to buy a big rival. The deal would allow it to reach 80% of the country. FCC Chairman Brendan Carr indicated yesterday he thinks that's fine.
7: Increased scale could enable broadcasters to attract the capital and advertising revenue needed to sustain and produce trusted, community-focused news and programming.
5: Carr pointed to the decline of local newspapers with huge job losses and even closures, but he also made the case that he wanted to strengthen local TV companies against major national networks.
7: If we move into a world, and I think some broadcasters are, where they're just becoming nothing more than undifferentiated pass-throughs, for national programming produced in Hollywood and New York, I think that's only accelerating the decline and sort of increasing some of the secular headwinds that they're facing.
5: At Trump's urging, Carr has initiated investigations of nearly every major broadcast network in the country. And Carr's critics argue he's building up local TV giants as a bludgeon against them. Ana Gomez acknowledges the financial pressures facing all broadcast television, including local TV. But she says removing limits on ownership is the wrong remedy. And it's being done, she says, for the wrong reasons.
8: Eliminating the cap does not free local broadcasters from that strain. It just changes who is doing the squeezing.
5: Gomez is the lone Democratic commissioner on the FCC. She was outvoted 2-1 yesterday. Gomez says the change means that a small number of huge local TV companies will dictate what airs.
8: The commission's rationale for its action today is that it balances, or it wants to balance, the power between local broadcasters and networks. In doing so, it is putting its thumb on the scale in favor of content that this administration likes and against content that it dislikes.
5: Trump has sharply criticized ABC. Carr launched an investigation into the network and its parent, Disney. And last fall, Carr called for late-night host Jimmy Kimmel to be pulled from the air. Within hours, Nexstar, which owns a bunch of ABC affiliates, did the same. Disney suspended Kimmel and then put him back on after a backlash from viewers. Gomez argues the FCC's decision yesterday harms true local voices by giving more power to those big companies.
8: Your local newsroom used to decide what you got to watch. Now that decision increasingly runs through whether it pleases the White House, and without a consumer protection measure like the national ownership cap in place, it will only get worse.
5: One more wrinkle, Congress established that limit. Carr says the FCC has the authority to end it. Pretty much everyone expects that question to be decided in court. David Folkenflik, NPR News.
0: Time now for StoryCorps. For decades, on hot days in Peabody, Massachusetts, you can hear the siren call of Alan Ganz's ice cream truck playing Yankee Doodle Dandy. Alan served ice cream for generations. He actually holds the world record for longest career as an ice cream distributor. He came to StoryCorps with his wife, Rosalind, to talk about how he got started on his father's ice cream truck more than 70 years ago.
9: I started riding with him when I was 10 years old, and those days ice cream was a nickel and a dime, and the ice cream trucks were just pickup trucks, and they had chests built on the back, kept cold by dry ice. My father became known as the Jolly Man, and I was Jolly Junior. I got my license 3 days after I was 16. My father, he says, "Here, go on out, son," and I went out for business.
10: I remember hearing the truck come, getting all excited.
9: You used to come over to the ice cream truck with friends. They'd all buy ice cream. I would kibitz for a few minutes, and then I'd have to move on. I had to be out selling ice cream because you have to make hay while the sun shines. But it was in the cards for us to end up together.
10: Well, you were really, really cute with hair.
9: Well, thank you. You were 19 when we got married, remember? And yeah. I was 23, and I wanted to get my own truck.
10: Remember, I said, you know what? Why don't you give me a lesson? Maybe I can help out here. And I did for a lot of years.
9: You made me what I am today, you know, broke. After 71 years of selling ice cream, they know I'm coming. Like Pavlov's theory, you ring the bell, they expect me. One day I was out selling ice cream and somebody come running up, stopped me with a couple of little kids, and he was pointing to all the pictures on the ice cream truck. And he says, "I used to get these screwballs off the Jolly Man." I says, "See that picture over there?" He looked up and he saw a picture of my father in the truck. So it's history, and here I am.
10: Ice cream is the great American pastime. It certainly made a big difference in our life.
9: Yeah, you're right. And I don't want to sound big-headed, but ice cream has given me a name like a Ted Williams or a Babe Ruth or a Larry Bird. I have the same recognition here in Peabody. I can't go anywhere without being recognized. I'm known. I don't know what else to tell you, but it's been a great ride. The scoop is, I love the business.
0: That was Alan Ganz, now in his 80s and retired from the ice cream business, with his wife, Rosalind Ganz, in Peabody, Massachusetts. This conversation is archived at the Library of Congress.
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1: 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I'm Ellery Begay. Thanks for starting your morning with us, and welcome to Friday. Looking at your Capital Region weather forecast, a chance of showers and thunderstorms after 2 this afternoon. Otherwise, partly sunny today with a high near 85 degrees. And tonight, chance of showers and thunderstorms, overnight lows around 68. It's 8:29.
11: 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There were plenty of twists and turns in Tuesday's primary election, including the national headline from Michigan's Democratic U.S. Senate primary. This week, Chuck Stokes, Emily Lawler, Lauren Gibbons, and Bill Ballinger break down what happened, what it means, and what's next. 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
12: Live from NPR News in Washington, I'm Dave Mattingly. Todd Blanche's nomination to be Attorney General is under growing political pressure. Another Republican senator, Lisa Murkowski of Alaska, says she will vote against Blanche's nomination when it comes before the full Senate for confirmation. Murkowski joins fellow GOP Senator Susan Collins of Maine, who says she too won't support Blanche. Murkowski says she's concerned President Trump's anti-weaponization fund could still proceed despite Blanche's order rescinding it. The latest farm bill remains stuck in the Senate Agriculture Committee, though NPR's Juliana Kim says the committee did agree to allow SNAP benefits to be used to buy hot rotisserie chicken.
13: The federal food assistance program, known as SNAP, generally doesn't allow its dollars to be spent on hot prepared food. Lawmakers on both sides of the aisle are now looking to change that. It became an amendment to the Farm Bill. Democratic Senator Amy Klobuchar, who represents Minnesota, told her committee members,
14: SNAP dollars, this is popular and affordable option, and I'm glad that this amendment was included.
13: Other supporters say it's common sense to give low-income families access to quick, protein-dense food. The farm bill now has to wait, though. The committee's failure to advance it comes as the Senate prepares to leave town for a 5-week recess. Juliana Kim, NPR News.
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1: For WKAR News, I'm Ellery Begay. A business-backed group is asking the Michigan Supreme Court to invalidate a petition campaign. It would ban campaign donations from political committees linked to regulated monopoly utilities and large government contractors. The Protect My Free Speech Committee says a state elections board did not follow its own procedures when it certified the campaign, collected the necessary number of signatures. Christy McGillivray of Michiganders for Money Out of Politics says the lawsuit is an effort to circumvent sending the question to the ballot.
15: The easiest and cheapest way for our opposition to stop our initiative to get money out of politics before facing Michigan voters at the ballot is by defeating us in court. We are confident we're going to prevail, and this is expected.
1: The lawsuit asks the Supreme Court to rule by August 20th. That would leave time for the legislature to decide whether to take up the question or let it go to the November ballot if the legal challenge fails. A new report requested by a Michigan U.S. senator finds the Trump administration's Department of Government Efficiency, or DOGE, greatly exaggerated how much money is saved taxpayers. Quinn Kleinfelter has more.
16: DOGE, led by Elon Musk, said it stopped $110 billion of wasteful spending by cutting federal contracts, grants, and leases. But a report by the Government Accountability Office says those estimates are wrong or cannot be proven. It says almost half of the leases were actually being eliminated before President Trump even created DOGE. Michigan U.S. Senator Gary Peters and his Democratic colleague Richard Blumenthal requested the report. Peters says DOGE misled the public and, quote, put sensitive data at risk while hollowing out critical agencies. The report comes as the White House touts a new website that tracks what the administration calls its relentless war on fraud. I'm Quinn Kleinfelter.
1: In your Friday weather forecast, chance of showers and thunderstorms after 2 this afternoon in the capital region. Otherwise, partly sunny today with a high near 85 degrees. Tonight, chance of showers and thunderstorms mainly before 8 p.m. Otherwise, partly cloudy with overnight lows around 68. 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
4: It's Morning Edition from NPR News. I'm Leila Fadel in Washington, D.C.
0: And I'm Amy Martinez in Culver City, California. President Trump has repeatedly said that no one will be allowed to control the Strait of Hormuz, which would suggest he will not go along with a plan that keeps American and Israeli vessels out of it.
4: That is how Iran is describing the contours of an agreement it is negotiating directly with Oman. The proposal, which is still under discussion, would also involve a fee for the ships that are allowed to pass through. That's another red line for the White House.
0: NPR White House correspondent Franco Ordonez joins us now to discuss the latest talks. Franco, the president has said many times before that a deal was close, but in particular this week that a deal was really close. So what happened?
17: Yeah, it's just clear that what President Trump is saying publicly about progress is either not matching the reality of what is being discussed or at least not being understood by the Iranians. I mean, this idea of who controls the Strait of Hormuz is the same problem that led to the breakdown of the Memorandum of Understanding signed back in June. I was talking with Justin Logan, Director of Defense and Foreign Policy Studies at the Cato Institute, a libertarian nonpartisan think tank. He pointed to the breakdown over one single paragraph, paragraph 5, still being the issue.
18: It's a bit like the unstoppable force that meets the immovable object. I mean, neither country's public position, at least, has changed significantly. And that was what caused the Memorandum of Understanding to implode in the first place.
17: I mean, paragraph 5 said that, quote, Iran will make arrangements and use its best efforts to facilitate traffic. Now, Iran interpreted that as they would be in charge of the waterway. But the U.S. interpreted it differently as that things would go back to the status quo. But today, based on their competing statements, it just seems that little has changed.
0: Yeah, so why does this keep happening?
17: Well, I mean, the president is under a great deal of pressure to get out of this war, to reopen the strait, to get a handle on energy prices, gas prices. I mean, the president really wants to get the economy going again before the midterms, which are only a few months away. But he's also clearly looking down the road to what will be written about him in history books.
0: Now, that's like citing former President Herbert Hoover when he signed the Memorandum of Understanding in June.
17: Yeah, exactly. I mean, he mentioned that time Hoover a few times when signing the MOU, really out of concern for the economy. He mentioned not wanting to be compared to Hoover, who's, you know, known for not doing enough to stop the Great Depression. I mean, Trump's thrown so much military power at the Iranians to try to get them to comply with his demands, but they're just not caving. And instead, they, the Iranians, are making so many demands of their own, especially about controlling the strait, hence this stalemate. And that is leading to concerns from observers like Logan, who worry that ultimately to get out of this war, the U.S. is going to have to accept something that is worse than the status quo, which was the Strait of Hormuz free of movement.
0: Yeah, that's not the only thing that the president has been defensive about. What do you make of Trump's pushback on reporting that the army is running low on munitions?
17: Yeah, I spoke about this with Logan as well, and he said that the president is basically trying to deny the math. Logan said there's no question that the U.S. has gone through a huge proportion of its Patriot missile interceptors and other munitions over 5 months of war.
0: That's White House correspondent Franco Ordonez. Franco, thanks a lot.
17: Thanks, A.
4: Are there comparisons to be drawn between the U.S.'s war with Iran and its war in Afghanistan? To answer that, I'm joined by John Sopko. He was appointed Special Inspector General for Afghanistan Reconstruction in 2012. He served 12 years in that role under Presidents Obama, Trump, and Biden. Good morning, John, and welcome to the program.
19: Good morning, and it's a pleasure to be here.
4: Is the U.S. at risk of being stuck in another quagmire in Iran, like we saw in Afghanistan, the forever wars this administration said it would never be a part of?
19: Well, I think, you know, the old statement of it looks like a duck, sounds like a duck, and walks like a duck, it's a duck. And we're starting to look like a dead duck. We were stuck in Afghanistan. It started with great success. But then later just... And we just kept pouring the money in, and we never really got out for 20 years. So I could see this going on a long time. War, not a war, success, not success. I mean, I don't know how many times we've heard from the president, successful, and the next thing we know, we're bombing somebody or being bombed.
4: What are the biggest differences you see between the war in Afghanistan and the war with Iran that began in February? I mean, obviously, Afghanistan was 20 years. We're 5 months in at this point.
19: The biggest difference, I think, is we kind of knew in the beginning, and the American people were behind us getting into Afghanistan. And although the purpose of being there changed dramatically over time from, you know, catching the terrorists to we're behind 9/11 to then creating a little Norway democracy out of the place. But here, I don't think anybody really knew, and it was never expressed to the American people or Congress as to why we're in and what's the end goal. That's a big difference, I think.
4: You were a special inspector general during the war in Afghanistan, and that's a role of oversight for accountability purposes. Is there the same kind of oversight in the war with Iran that you saw in Afghanistan that you were part of?
19: Oh, that's the biggest difference. The IG Act of 1978 that created all these special inspectors general were creating people who were independent. They could speak truth to power. Well, Trump fired 16 of us on its first day in office and basically gutted the entire IG community. And if you talk to anybody in the IG community now, they're running scared because their bosses have been fired and other people have been fired and demoted. So you don't have an independent oversight like we did back then. And the other thing, and it's really important, is not just that Trump gutted the IG Act, is that the Congress has disappeared in doing really effective bipartisan, not partisan, oversight. And I don't know where Congress is. I mean, it's been a joke about a do-nothing Congress for years, but it's just amazing that, you know, the Senate appropriators, the House appropriators, particularly the chairman, I don't think they know what's going on because they're not being told and they're not really asking the right questions. And they're not pushing the administration to answer those questions.
4: And really quickly, what does that mean for the American public? If inspectors general have been fired, if there is no oversight from Congress around this war?
19: What it means is we very well could lose this war because no one's asking the tough questions, because no one has the guts to ask the tough questions, whether they're the chairman of the Senate and House Appropriations Committees or the inspectors general of these various agencies.
4: John Sopko served for 12 years as Special Inspector General for Afghanistan Reconstruction. Thank you for your time and your insights.
19: It was a pleasure.

0: This is NPR News.
1: It's August 7th, and this is your Michigan Minutes. On this day in 1926, Grand River Avenue, or historic U.S. 16, opened in Michigan. It was the first paved road to stretch completely across the state. Grand River Avenue was one of six mainline U.S. highways in the state of Michigan, and U.S. 16 served as the primary highway connection between four of the state's largest cities for nearly four decades. It starts in downtown Detroit, heads through Brighton, Howell, East Lansing, Lansing, Portland, and Grand Rapids, and arrives in Muskegon, where the route continued via railroad car ferry across Lake Michigan to Milwaukee. August 7th is also National Lighthouse Day. According to Pure Michigan, we have 115 lighthouses, the most of any U.S. state. The first lighthouses in Michigan were built between 1818 and 1822, built to protect light at night and to serve as landmarks during the day to safely guide the passenger ships and freighters traveling the Great Lakes. And that is your Michigan Minute.
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1: Good morning, Amy Martinez. 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
0: This is Morning Edition on WKAR. I'm Mallory Begay. With Tuesday's election in the rear view, candidates are back on the campaign trail and back on your screens with new ads. That's as both Republicans and Democrats hope to maintain momentum and support heading into November. Plus, could a petition campaign to get money out of politics get a boost from sharing a ballot with the Democratic nominee for Senate? Here to break it all down is WKAR Capitol correspondent Colin Jackson. Thanks for being here, Colin.
3: Good morning, Mallory.
0: Yeah, I know you've had a pretty busy week. So how are you feeling now that we made it to Friday?
3: You know, relaxed and ready for this sprint until November.
0: Good. All right. So the matchups for November are set, including one of the most watched races, which, of course, will be the U.S. Senate race, which includes former Wayne County health official Abdul Al-Sayed. He'll be up against former Congressman Mike Rogers. And we're already seeing ads make their way to people's screens. How important is it for these candidates to get out in front of people?
3: I mean, name ID is a big thing when it comes to these elections. You know, we saw in the primary, Abdul Al-Sayed overcame a major fundraising gap to his primary challenger, Haley Stevens. And one of the reasons he was able to do that was with a massive ground game. And I think that's something that's really been overlooked here, or underlooked here, rather. You know, the importance of having people making phone calls, having people out knocking doors. Yesterday, I was at an event with Republicans over near in Grand Rapids. And, you know, Mike Rogers, the Republican nominee, he also talked about having a massive ground game and spending this time knocking over a million doors for Republicans. And again, that's going to be major when it comes to actually reaching voters, because most people are not engaged in politics to begin with.
0: It kind of feels like it's all gas and no brakes up until November. What does this tell us about the next 3 months?
3: It means that people are not going to be able to watch TV. They're not going to be able to watch YouTube. They're not going to be able to really listen to commercial radio without hearing at least one ad for one of these campaigns. You know, you don't need me to tell you that Republicans and Democrats are both seeing some of these top ticket races, the governor's race, the Senate race, as major crown jewels for them. And they're going to be throwing everything they have, all their resources, at keeping these seats if you're a Democrat, or winning these seats if you're a Republican.
0: Mm-hmm. Now, you've been following this race pretty intensely over the past few days, but I'm curious, is there anything that you think that's maybe been overlooked?
3: Yeah, the ground game component, absolutely, I think, got overlooked. You know, there was a lot of framing, especially in the Democratic side, as to whether this is something about, you know, progressive politics or establishment politics or moderate politics. I think in some of these races, you know, like the congressional district here in Lansing, the 7th congressional district, Will Lawrence's win, some of that was just about his ability to get out there and connect with voters. I think that's the same thing with Al-Sayed. And I think you're going to see that replicated.
0: Mm-hmm. Also this week, there's a ballot petition, Money Out of Politics, that would essentially ban campaign donations from political committees leaked to regulated monopoly utilities and large government contractors. Now, business-backed groups are asking the Michigan Supreme Court to block it from the November ballot, But I'm curious, given the name, how well do you think this could do if it does make it, considering one candidate, Abdul El-Sayed, is using this phrase as part of his campaign?
3: I don't think it's accidental that you're seeing this come up at the same time that we're seeing El-Sayed, you know, El-Sayed winning this primary election. I think that this is a moment where you're seeing, especially the Democratic electorate, really get tired of seeing, you know, big corporate PACs, you know, flooding their airwaves, or big political action committees in general flooding their airwaves with ads during election season. And I do think there's some natural synergy there. And like you said, this is going to court soon. I don't know how successful that challenge is going to be before court, especially given if it does, like the Supreme Court does agree to do something about this. You know, there's a vast liberal majority here.
0: Mm-hmm. Now, beyond the primaries, what else will you be following?
3: Again, when it comes to some of these ballot measures, there's another major ballot measure hoping to get on the ballot before voters. This is a proposed constitutional amendment to really just tighten Michigan's election laws. You know, some people could compare it to, you know, like a Michigan version of like the SAVE Act that you see in Congress. Right now, the simplest way to describe this is they submitted signatures to get on the ballot. And that signature review process, rather than going through like all 700,000 signatures, elections officials typically take a sample of that and look through to check to see how many of that sample are valid and base whether or not this should actually get to the ballot based on how many signatures in that sample are valid. And that sample recently became available. Now's the chance. Today's the deadline, actually, for opponents to that measure to challenge it, saying, oh, this many signatures are invalid for this reason. Maybe someone wrote their address wrong. Maybe there's a duplicate. Maybe someone wrote a fake name or whatever. And elections officials are going to go through all those. They're going to go through on their own, see how many they think are real, and make a recommendation for whether or not this should be on the ballot. And that meeting where an elections board will do it, it will come up pretty soon.
0: Colin Jackson is WKAR's Capitol correspondent. Thanks for being here, Colin.
3: Thanks for having me.
0: I hope you can get some rest this weekend.
3: Well, that's the plan.
0: You can stay on top of the political stories shaping Michigan with WKAR's newsletter, The Signal. It includes a Sunday week ahead and a Wednesday midweek update. Both are free. You can sign up at WKAR.org.
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6: From Marketplace in New York, I'm Kimberly Adams. The jobs report for July is out from the Bureau of Labor Statistics. We lost 23,000 jobs compared to June. The unemployment rate is now 4.1%. Joining us now live to add context to the report is Julia Coronado, founder and president of Macro Policy Perspectives. Good morning, Julia.
7: Good morning.
6: Analysts were expecting something like 80,000 plus jobs to be created last month, but instead we got losses. Why is that?
7: Well, we had one sector in particular that was the culprit here. Local governments shed 57,000 workers. But this is a time of year when we see a lot of contract rollover associated with the school year. So that might bounce back in August, and we should sort of take that with a grain of salt.
6: The unemployment rate was down just a touch to 4.1%, but how did the rate fall at the same time we were losing jobs?
7: Yes, that's an excellent question. And the answer is that people continue to leave the labor force. We have an accelerated retirement trend amongst baby boomers, and that means there's no labor supply. Nobody's looking for a job. We're actually net shrinking the labor force. So you can see both job losses and a lower unemployment rate.
6: Julia Coronado, founder and president of Macro Policy Perspectives. Thank you so much, Julia.
7: My pleasure.
6: Let's look at the numbers. Markets are up, reacting to those jobs numbers. Dow, S&P, and NASDAQ futures are up in the 0.3% to 1.1% range, with the Dow future up 181 points. The 10-year Treasury yield is down at 4.61%.

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1: The first female American Professional Baseball League in over 70 years kicked off its inaugural season last weekend. The Women's Pro Baseball League, or WPBL, has four teams, for now, from Boston, New York, Los Angeles, and San Francisco. Some of you may remember the story of the last women's league from A League of Their Own, which depicted the All-American Girls Professional Baseball League of the 1940s and 50s. Ahead of today's San Francisco Firebells Los Angeles Queens matchup, we're joined now by WPBL co-founder and CEO Keith Stein about what it takes to launch a startup league. Good morning, Keith.
2: Good morning. How are you doing?
1: I'm good. So what about this moment right now, either from a business or market perspective, made it a good time to start this league up now?
2: I think it's mind-boggling that we're only starting a league like this in 2026. We're talking about America's pastime, America's oldest sport. We had our tryouts last August in Washington, D.C., at the home of the Nationals, Washington Nationals. We had over 600 women who came out at their own expense from 10 different countries. We're privileged to have this opportunity now. About 100 years ago, it was thought that women were not strong enough or athletic enough to play this game. Absolutely no basis for that thinking. So we think this league is really important on so many different levels. But one of the things it's going to do, we think, is it's going to be a catalyst for the creation of a true baseball ecosystem for women to play baseball in this country.
1: In this first year, you have four teams: Boston, New York, Los Angeles, and San Francisco. They're going to be playing all of their games this season in Springfield, Illinois. Why did you all choose this kind of model instead of one where the games are played in different cities?
2: We structure our league as a single entity ownership model, as opposed to having individual franchises owned by third parties. And specifically, we wanted to play at one site, a neutral site. There are so many benefits to having all the players in one place, one venue. It creates efficiencies. It also reduces wear and tear in this first season for the athletes. You know, travel is really hard. And from a business perspective, it's really expensive too. So we thought this was the strategic move. And we chose Springfield because that part of the country is really the cradle of women's baseball. It's where it all started. And of course, not too far away from us in Illinois, you have Rockford, which was the home of the Peaches and all of the teams in the original league. So this was something we really studied long and hard, and we think we came up with the best possible plan.
1: There's been a lot said about how expensive it is to go see professional sports these days, especially coming out of the World Cup. But with your league, the most expensive tickets are just $52. How did you decide on a pricing strategy?
2: We want as many fans to have access to our league and our games as possible. We also believe philosophically, it's not always easy for people to afford to go see professional sports. We're proud that they can buy a ticket to our game for $20. So we really focused on affordability and at the same time, our own economics.
1: What's the long-term vision here? Teams eventually playing in home cities, more expansion?
2: We will be playing in our home cities, I'm pretty sure, next season. So we will be in LA, San Francisco, New York, and Boston in 2027. And we will likely have at least two more expansion teams. So we will be likely a six-team league next year. It's possible it could be eight. But again, we're all about building the right foundation.
1: Keith Stein is the co-founder and CEO of the Women's Pro Baseball League and co-owner and CEO of the Toronto Maple Leafs of the Canadian Baseball League. Keith, thank you.
2: Thank you so much. Have a great day.
1: Our executive producer is Nancy Fargali. Our digital team includes Antoinette Brock, Emily McCune, and Dylan Mietinen. Our engineers are Brian Allison, Sam Keenan, and David Schreck. And in New York, I'm Kimberly Adams with the Marketplace Morning Report. 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
4: 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Happy Friday morning to you. We're going to get started with classical music in just a moment. First, let's take a look at your mid-Michigan weather. There is a decent chance of showers and thunderstorms after about 2 p.m. this afternoon. Otherwise, partly sunny today with a high near 84. That chance of showers and thunderstorms continues into the evening tonight, and partly cloudy overnight tonight with a low around 68. We might see some more showers tomorrow, mostly in the morning to the midday. Otherwise, mostly cloudy tomorrow for your Saturday, then gradually becoming sunny later in the day, a high near 84 expected. Might get some showers and thunderstorms on Sunday as well, but otherwise mostly sunny with a high near 85. And then on Monday, a good chance of showers and thunderstorms, mainly in the afternoon. Mostly cloudy on Monday with a high near 85. Currently, Flint has 72 degrees and foggy, Jackson 69 and cloudy, and here in East Lansing 69 degrees and foggy. Today is International Beer Day, and I actually have a bit of a family connection to this particular holiday. I've mentioned before that I grew up in the Napa Valley in Northern California, which, well, you might think, Napa Valley, that's wine country, so what does that have to do with beer? Well, there was an Anheuser-Busch brewery near Napa Valley. It just recently closed, but my father worked there for decades, worked for Anheuser-Busch for 28 years altogether. So I used to joke that I was a beer heiress. It's not exactly true, but it is literally true that Budweiser put me through college. That is true, and not because I drank it. So International Beer Day is a day to raise a toast, and there are many pieces of music that do just that, either by literally saying "let's drink a toast" or by adapting drinking songs into classical pieces. And this 9 o'clock hour will be dedicated to music that does just those things. We'll begin with two raucous drinking songs. The first is a traditional 15th century English carol arranged by Gustav Holst, in this case, "Bring Us in Good Ale." And we'll hear that with the Christchurch Cathedral Choir led by Stephen Darlington. And then we'll jump ahead into the 19th century with Giuseppe Verdi's duet Brindisi, also known as Libiamo nei lieti calici, "Let us drink from the chalice of joy." That's from the opera La Traviata. And that'll be a local performance with soprano Emily Douglas and tenor Jonathan Reason and the Jackson Symphony Orchestra led by Matthew Aubin. But we will begin with that 15th century English carol, "Bring Us in Good Ale."

That was a fun performance from the Potter Center in Jackson from November of 2017. That was the drinking song Brindisi, Libiamo negli atti calici, Let Us Drink from the Chalice of Joy, from Traviata by Giuseppe Verdi. And we heard tenor Jonathan Reason there and soprano Emily Douglas with the Jackson Symphony Orchestra led by Matthew Aubin. And before that, we began with a traditional 15th century carol arranged by Gustav Holst, Bring Us in Good Ale, with the Christchurch Cathedral Choir led by Stephen Darlington. Now, it is only in the 9 o'clock hour in the morning, so I'm not doing the actual drinking yet. Consider this a little bit of inspiration, maybe for tonight, but it is International Beer Day, so we're celebrating beer and other libations. And we'll continue with music that, well, I don't know how much the story itself has to do with beer, but the name does, and especially here in Michigan. So there is a brewery named Bell's Brewery in Kalamazoo, and they have a wheat ale called Oberon. I read that it is kind of an official sign that spring has arrived and summer is on the way when people bust out that Oberon wheat ale. Right now we'll hear the overture to the opera Oberon by Carl Maria von Weber with the Hanover Band led by Roy Goodman.

The music of Carl Maria von Weber, the overture to his final opera, that's called Oberon. He conducted the premiere himself in 1826, the same year, just 2 months before he passed away. He was very ill with tuberculosis, and his doctor recommended against it, but he conducted that premiere and got a thunderous ovation from the British audience. That was the overture to Oberon by Weber, and today is International Beer Day, so if the name Oberon is familiar to you and you're a Michigander, it could be because you've heard of the American wheat ale called Oberon from Bell's Brewery in Kalamazoo. Maybe you've even enjoyed it now and then. And it's a very summery kind of a thing, that wheat ale. So International Beer Day is what we are celebrating this hour. And we're going to continue with some lute music. Now, these are some drinking songs, and they're going to be played instrumentally, so we won't hear the words. But the first is called Watkin's Ale, a 16th century English ballad. Evidently, the lyrics have some bawdy double entendres to them. I won't read them here because it's a family show. Also, then, we'll hear Kemp's Jig, which honors a Shakespearean actor, Will Kemp, who famously danced the Morris dance from London to Norwich in 1600. Quite an athletic feat. Two lute pieces, drinking songs in an instrumental version. They're performed here on an 11-string guitar by the Swedish guitarist Göran Zulcher.

Well, I suspect when Will Kemp danced the Morris dance from London to Norwich, it might have been even more raucous than that piece depicted, but that was called Kemp's Jig, and Will Kemp was an actor and a contemporary of Shakespeare, and did that stunt evidently as an act of self-promotion. Now, that's over 100 miles. He didn't do it all at once. He spent 9 days actively dancing, but in between stopped and communed with the people there and was warmly received. We heard those two lute pieces, first Watkins Ale and then Kemp's Jig. Watkins Ale in honor of International Beer Day today. We heard guitarist Göran Zölscher in that recording. And well, in speaking of International Beer Day, we're going to hear a piece by Johann David Heineken next, not spelled the same way as the beer, and I'm not sure, how much beer he drank. He was German and lived from 1683 to 1729, so probably did drink some. We'll hear Heineken's Concerto in F major for two horns, two flutes, strings, and continuo, with French horn players Peter Dam and Dieter Panza, and the ensemble Capella Sagittariana, led by Eduard Malkus.

0: A concerto in F major by Johann David Heinichen. It featured French horn players Peter Dom and Dieter Panza with Capella Sagittariana led by Eduard Melkus. And today is International Beer Day, so we always think of that composer Heinichen. Different spelling with a CH instead of a K toward the end there. And I don't know if his family was involved in beer brewing at all. But it is International Beer Day. I don't know if we have any other composers whose names happen to coincide with beer brewers, so he's one that we always think of. And I'm dedicating this 9 o'clock hour to International Beer Day. I would not recommend pouring a beer quite yet. We will wait till after 5 p.m., unless it's one of those non-alcoholic beers, which I've been enjoying lately, because I'll be honest, I can't hold my liquor at all. But I'd like to raise a toast, and we'll do that a little bit more in a moment after these messages, and we'll also take a look at your mid-Michigan weather.
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0: And I hope you can join Peter for that program this afternoon at 3, a fellow Mahlerhead like myself, man after my own heart. But Jamie Paisley will be the co-host with Peter this afternoon. And we are beginning production on the second season of Community Classical. So if you are interested in DJing an hour of classical music with one of us, well, go to WKAR.org, search for Community Classical. And on that page for our program, you'll find a form where you can submit your playlist ideas. Well, continuing with the theme for International Beer Day of various libations and drinking toasts and so on, we'll hear some music by Smetana in a moment. Oh, first, let's look at your mid-Michigan weather. We do have a chance of showers and thunderstorms later on this afternoon, but otherwise partly sunny with a high near 84, even though it is cloudy at the moment. Overnight tonight, there is another chance of showers and thunderstorms, and partly cloudy with a low around 68 for your overnight low. For your Saturday tomorrow, that chance of showers continues mainly in the late morning and mid-afternoon. Otherwise, mostly cloudy and maybe the sun peeking out gradually with a high near 84. Sunday, we also have that chance of showers and thunderstorms continuing, but mostly sunny with a high near 85 other than that. And on Monday, a good chance of showers, mostly cloudy Monday with a high near 85. Currently, Mount Pleasant has 71 degrees under foggy air. Charlotte has 70 degrees and partly cloudy skies. And here in East Lansing, 71 degrees and cloudy. Here's a drinking song from The Bartered Bride by Bedrich Smetana. Welch Gottes Gabe ist das Bier? What a gift of God is beer. We'll hear tenor René Kolo and bass Walter Berry with the Bavarian Radio Chorus and Munich Radio Orchestra, directed by Jaroslav Krumhoch.

A hearty chorus in praise of beer, specifically Czech beer, because that was from The Bartered Bride by Bedřich Smetana, the drinking song Welch Gottes Gabe ist das Bier, what a gift of God is beer. And we heard tenor René Kolo, bass Walter Berry, with the Bavarian Radio Chorus and Munich Radio Orchestra, and appropriately here a Czech conductor, Jaroslav Krumholtz. Now, I was lucky enough to be able to spend a few weeks in Prague when I was a graduate student. I went to a summer music study program there. It's a beautiful place if you have never been and you ever get the opportunity to go. Wonderful history. The area of Prague that they call the New Town is the area that was only built in the 1400s, I believe. That's what is new in Prague's history. And I'm not a huge beer drinker, I confess, but I did find some Czech beers that I really enjoyed, and it was cheap. I don't know if that's true anymore. This was some years ago, but a beautiful city is Prague. Well, it's International Beer Day, and so we're celebrating all kinds of enjoyable libations this hour. And we're going to continue in a moment with music by Richard Strauss. It's been a year since our federal funding ended, and WKAR Classical nevertheless remains freely available, and that is because listeners just like you across mid-Michigan stepped forward to help us fill our funding gap and continue to step forward. We had a goal during the month of July to get $5,000 in monthly sustaining contributions. Now, we didn't quite reach that goal, but we did hear from 172 donors contributing more than a total annual $92,000, and that included 95 monthly sustaining donations. Well, that's the kind of thing that keeps this music available for you and helps us build into our future and plan. It's those monthly gifts that really help us know, you know, where we are budget-wise. Well, that helps your humble hosts like me, Linda Kernahan, and Jamie Paisley and Jody Knoll share the curated classical music that you love every day. So thank you so much for helping WKAR sustain what matters and build what's next. And it's never too late. If you haven't been able to join us with a gift of support, you can go to WKAR.org and do that. Just takes a couple of minutes. And well, here is maybe some perfect music to accompany you while you do that. It's a suite of waltzes from Der Rosenkavalier by Richard Strauss. There's a pivotal scene in that opera where a baron has taken a young, well, he thinks it's a young lady, but it's a young man disguised as a lady, as comic operas love to do, and he attempts to ply her with wine, and it doesn't quite work. They end up playing some tricks on him. Here's that suite of waltzes from Der Rosenkavalier by Richard Strauss, with Manfred Honeck leading the Bamberg Symphony Orchestra.

A suite of intoxicating waltzes from Der Rosenkavalier by Richard Strauss, and we heard Manfred Honeck leading the Bamberg Symphony Orchestra. Today is International Beer Day, and, well, I don't know if there's beer in the plot of Der Rosenkavalier at all, but there is wine. There's a tavern where a sort of lecherous baron attempts to seduce an innocent young woman, although it's actually a young man in disguise. But anyway, they end up making a fool of that baron, so that's part of the comedy of that opera, Der Rosenkavalier by Strauss. And for International Beer Day, we'll continue with some drinking songs. And the first one is So trinken wir alle, so we all drink. We're all going to raise a beer stein there. The second is an anonymous piece that is quite comical. You might think that the performers are drunk as they perform it. Well, they're acting like they're drunk. It's a bit of a dialogue. It starts out with a drunkard singing somewhat incomprehensibly. Then the choir chimes in, and then the drunkard's wife has the last word. This first piece is by Arnold von Bruch, a 16th century composer who became a priest and was known for his sacred music, but also wrote some secular songs, including this drinking song. And we'll hear these two drinking songs performed by the group Joculatores Upsaliensis.

0: The ensemble is called Joculatores Uppsalienses, which means the jesters of Uppsala, as in Uppsala, Sweden, but a comical performance there depicting a drunkard and his wife, a dialogue between the two. And even not knowing the language, I think you can kind of make out what that dialogue was about. Those were two drinking songs. The first was So Trinken Wir Alle, and So We All Drink, by Arnold von Bruch from the 16th century, and then that anonymous piece from, well, who knows when, but universal eternal themes. I'm Linda Kernahan, playing music to celebrate this International Beer Day, and coming up after this, we'll finish out the hour with music by Brahms.
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0: And in your weather forecast, there is a chance of showers and thunderstorms this afternoon and continuing over the weekend and into Monday of varying likelihoods. So check your forecast and your radar throughout those days. It'll be partly sunny otherwise today with a high near 84, partly cloudy overnight tonight with a low around 68. On Saturday, mostly cloudy, then gradually becoming sunny with a high near 84. Sunday, those showers likely, and also, well, let's see here, where is the high? High near 85 on Sunday. On Monday, mostly cloudy, other than the chance of showers and thunderstorms, with a high near 85 on Monday as well. And currently in Chelsea, 71 degrees, in Grand Rapids, 74, and here in East Lansing, 72 degrees under cloudy skies. Johannes Brahms was awarded an honorary doctorate by the University of Breslau in 1880, and he wrote a piece of music as a thank you to them, and he called it a boisterous potpourri of student drinking songs. It's the Academic Festival Overture by Brahms, performed here by the Utah Symphony Orchestra, led by Maurice Abravanel.

The Academic Festival Overture by Johannes Brahms. Maurice Abravanel led the Utah Symphony Orchestra there. And he said that that piece was a potpourri of student drinking songs as a thank you note to the University of Breslau for awarding him an honorary doctorate. That rounds out our hour of music celebrating International Beer Day today. From Michigan State University, this is listener-supported 90.5 WKAR-FM and WKAR-FM HD1 East Lansing. And we'll continue with music by Ernesto Lezuona, who has been dubbed the Gershwin of Cuba, his famous piece Malagueña. Two different versions, first by the Lebec sisters, Katia and Marielle, on the piano, and next by the Boston Brass and the MSU Wind Symphony, led by Kevin Sedatol.

That was from a performance in September of 2024 at the Wharton Center, the Boston Brass and the MSU Wind Symphony, led by Kevin Sedatal, in Malagueña by Ernesto Lezuona. Before that, we heard another version of Malagueña performed by Katia and Maria Lebec. Ernesto Lezuona was born on this day in 1895. I'm Linda Kernahan, and we'll continue in an upbeat mode with the third movement from Beethoven's Piano Concerto No. 5, the Emperor Concerto, also a local performance here. Benjamin Grosvenor is the piano soloist with the Lansing Symphony Orchestra led by Timothy Muffett.

0: From May of 2025 at the Wharton Center. That was the Lansing Symphony Orchestra, led by recently retired maestro Timothy Muffett and featuring esteemed guest pianist Benjamin Grosvenor. And that was the third movement from the Piano Concerto No. 5, The Emperor Concerto by Beethoven. I'm Linda Kernahan. Coming up after this, a look at your mid-Michigan weather and then music by J.S. Bach.
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0: In your weather forecast, from today through the weekend and also into Monday, there is a chance of showers and thunderstorms to varying degrees depending on the day, so keep an eye on your radar. Otherwise, partly sunny today with a high near 84, partly cloudy overnight tonight with a low around 68. Saturday will have a high of 84, mostly cloudy, then perhaps some sun peeking out as well. Sunday, mostly sunny, other than that chance of showers and thunderstorms, high near 85 on Sunday. And Monday, showers likely and mostly cloudy with a high near 85. Well, you may be aware that Michigan has the most lighthouses of any state, and I have one of those lighthouse passports because I am just a big fan of lighthouses. I've only gotten a couple of stamps, but I added one over 4th of July weekend when I went out to Muskegon and visited one of the lighthouses there. Well, today is National Lighthouse Day, and to celebrate, we'll hear a cantata by J.S. Bach called Erwünschtes Freudenlicht, Desired Light of Joy, his cantata 184. The soloists are soprano Arlene Auger, alto Gabriel Schnaut, tenor Adalbert Krauss, and bass Niklas Thüler, with the Gashinger Kantorei Stuttgart and the Stuttgart Bach Collegium, led by Helmuth Rehling.

0: the cantata number 184 by J.S. Bach, Erwünsches Freudenlicht, Desired Light of Joy. I chose that because today is National Lighthouse Day, and where better to celebrate it than here in Michigan, where we have the most lighthouses of any state. We heard the soloists, soprano Arlene Auger, alto Gabrielle Schnaut, tenor Adalbert Krauss, and bass Nicolas Jüller, with the Geisinger Kantorei Stuttgart and the Stuttgart Bach Collegium, led by Helmut Rilling. I'm Linda Kernahan, coming up after this music by Louise Farenc.
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0: And in your weather forecast, a chance of showers and thunderstorms this afternoon, but otherwise partly sunny today with a high near 84. And the showers and thunderstorms could appear over the weekend and into Monday as well, with varying degrees of likelihood, so keep an eye on your radar. Tomorrow, it'll be mostly cloudy, then gradually becoming sunny with a high near 84. Sunday, mostly sunny, other than the chance of showers, a high near 85 on Sunday. Also, a high near 85 on Monday under mostly cloudy skies, but a good chance of showers and possibly a thunderstorm, especially in the afternoon. Music by Louise Farenc next, a French composer born in 1804. This piece of hers was such a success that, she was on the faculty of the Paris Conservatory, and she had found out that she was not being paid equally to the male professors on the faculty. After this piece was a big success, she asked for and received equal pay. It's the first movement, Adagio Allegro, from her Nonet for Strings and Winds, music of Louise Farenc, with a chamber ensemble featuring Philippe Bernaud on flute, François Leloup on oboe, and Guillaume Soutre on violin.

From Michigan State University, this is listener-supported 90.5 WKAR-FM and WKAR-FM HD1 East Lansing. Now, that last piece by Louise Ferenc, you may have heard some moments where it sounded, well, maybe a little bit like Felix Mendelssohn, and speaking of which, we'll hear some music of his next. It was on this day in 1829 that Felix Mendelssohn visited Fingal's Cave on the island of Staffa off the coast of Scotland, part of the Hebrides Islands, and that inspired him to write this overture, the Hebrides Overture, also known as Fingal's Cave. Music of Mendelssohn with, appropriately, the Scottish National Orchestra led by Sir Alexander Gibson.

0: It was on this day in 1829 that Felix Mendelssohn visited the island of Staffa in the Hebrides Islands off of Scotland, specifically Fingal's Cave, and that inspired him to write that overture, the Hebrides Overture, also known sometimes as Fingal's Cave, by Mendelssohn with the Scottish National Orchestra led by Sir Alexander Gibson. I'm Linda Kernahan. More music inspired by the Hebrides after this.
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0: And I hope you can join Peter for that. Season 2 of Community Classical, by the way, is going to be starting up soon. September 4th will be the first episode that I will be co-hosting. I'm really excited about that. So I hope you'll catch that episode this afternoon and continue listening to Community Classical 3 p.m. on Fridays and 4 p.m. on Sundays. In your mid-Michigan weather, chance of showers and thunderstorms later this afternoon, partly sunny otherwise with a high near 84. The showers and thunderstorms will be hovering around us through the weekend and into Monday, varying degrees of likelihood, so keep an eye on your radar. It's on Saturday, mostly cloudy otherwise, and then even some sun peeking through as well, a high near 82. Sunday, high near 85 with mostly sunny skies, but chance of showers as well. Monday, showers and likely and possibly a thunderstorm otherwise, mostly cloudy with a high near 85. The English composer Sir Granville Bantock was born on this day in 1868, and he wrote this tone poem inspired by the Hebrides Islands and incorporating some folk songs, Gaelic folk songs. This is his Hebridean Symphony, a symphony but all in one movement, and Vernon Handley here conducting the Royal Philharmonic Orchestra.

0: Inspired by islands off the coast of Scotland and incorporating Gaelic folk tunes, that was the Hebridean Symphony by Sir Granville Bantock, who was born on this day in 1868, with Vernon Handley leading the Royal Philharmonic Orchestra.
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0: And to round out this hour, a movement from the Flute Sonata in F Major by Anna Amalia of Prussia, performed by Infusion Baroque.

0: A little excerpt from the Flute Sonata in F Major by Anna Amalia of Prussia, performed by Infusion Baroque. I'm Linda Kernahan, and from Michigan State University, this is 90.5 WKAR-FM and WKAR-FM HD1 East Lansing. Jamie Paisley will be here in a few minutes to bring you more music. 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
1: Live from NPR News, I'm Lakshmi Singh. President Trump's embattled nominee for attorney general will likely squeak by in his Senate confirmation. NPR's Barbara Sprunt reports Todd Blanch is receiving key support from Louisiana Republican Senator Bill Cassidy.
2: Acting Attorney General Todd Blanche has been facing an increasingly uphill battle in his Senate confirmation. Republican Senators Lisa Murkowski of Alaska and Susan Collins of Maine both are opposing his nomination, which meant all eyes were on Senator Cassidy of Louisiana. Cassidy said he had concerns over Blanche's judgment and how politicized the department has become, but ultimately said he'll support him.
3: The choice is not between perfection and Mr. Blanche. It is between Mr. Blanche and another acting attorney general who may not run the department effectively under President Trump and who indeed may not be as good as Mr. Blanche.
2: Cassidy's support gives Blanche the votes he'll need for confirmation and is a major win for the White House. Barbara Sprunt, NPR News, Washington.
1: U.S. employers cut 23,000 jobs last month. More on this from NPR's Scott Horsley.
4: The job cuts came in restaurants and retail shops as well as local government last month. Job gains for May and June were also revised sharply lower. Healthcare continued to add jobs last month, but at a modest pace. The unemployment rate dipped to 4.1%, but only because more than 260,000 people dropped out of the workforce. July was the second month in a row the jobs report was weaker than forecasters had expected. It suggests that sluggish economic growth and rising prices are taking a toll on the labor market. Average wages for people who are working climbed 3.2% over the last 12 months, but that's likely not enough to keep pace with inflation, so workers' paychecks aren't stretching as far as they used to. Scott Horsley, NPR News, Washington.
1: Meta is now reporting that one of its artificial intelligence models went rogue as it was being evaluated. NPR's John Ruich reports the parent company of Facebook, Instagram, and WhatsApp is the latest in a string of tech giants to disclose their AI models hacked other companies.
5: AI companies test their models in computer settings that are supposed to be closed off from the internet. But Meta says a misconfiguration by an independent testing company called Irregular allowed one of its models to escape. It says the model, quote, exploited a security vulnerability in a third-party service, which likely means it hacked into another company. Anthropic and OpenAI have both said in recent days that some of their AI models had escaped testing arenas to go onto the internet and access other systems. And a government-backed AI security lab in the UK saw similar acts when testing their models. The incidents have raised concern about AI doing bad things autonomously and recently prompted AI researchers to call for a mechanism to pace AI development. John Ruich, NPR News.
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6: For WKAR News, I'm Mallory Begay. The latest data show a decline in traffic fatalities in Michigan last year. But as Steve Carmody reports, there are rising concerns for pedestrians.
7: The Michigan State Police say traffic fatalities declined by 3% in 2025 compared to the year before. MSP says distracted driving, drug-involved, and teen-involved fatalities declined since 2024. But there were sharp increases in bicyclists and pedestrian fatalities. The declines coincide with the beginning of an initiative to reduce roadway fatalities in Michigan by 30% by 2030. I'm Steve Carmody.
6: More Michigan families may now qualify for free food and nutrition support. As David Limbaugh tells us, new federal income limits are expanding.
8: 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MDHHS reports the program has proven to reduce the number of fetal deaths and infant mortality, along with decreasing low birth weight deliveries and increasing immunization rates. More information can be found online at michigan.gov/WIC. I'm David Limbaugh.
6: Chance of showers this afternoon, otherwise partly sunny with a high near 85.
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10: Thanks for joining us here on WKAR, about a half minute past 12:06 on this Friday afternoon. Today is also Lighthouse Day, as celebrating the signing of Federal Lighthouse Act in 1789 and commissioning of the first federal lighthouse that happened on this day. But of course, here in Michigan, we have a few of them as well. In fact, the United States Coast Guard has a light list of official ones, which include even the first lighthouse in our state of Michigan, the Fort Gratiot Light, which was still active and built in 1825. 24 from that light list have been destroyed over the years, but there are still 129 that are either active or inactive, moved, or even nowadays a museum, which I know one former WKR well-known individual, along with his wife, spent a couple of years as curators, essentially, of that one of the lighthouses, which is now a museum. But that's their story to tell. In the meantime, for this Lighthouse Day, let's begin with a couple of pieces. First, from J.S. Bach, Break Forth, O Beauteous Heavenly Light.

For Lighthouse Day, Through the House Give Glimmering Light. That's music of Amy Beach, sung by Choir Cleveland. Preceding that, Choir of King's College, Cambridge, Stephen Clebury, and Break Forth, O Beauteous Heavenly Light, a short masterwork of J.S. Bach. We'll have various light pieces to honor Lighthouse Day throughout the remaining 2 hours. But let's continue with this piece. It is the Hesperus's Path Waltz by Joseph Strauss from this New Year's Day performance in 2013. Franz Welser-Must directs the Vienna Philharmonic.

0: With that New Year's Day concert from 2013, the Vienna Philharmonic under Franz Welser Most, and from Josef Strauss, the Hesperus's Path Waltz, which, by the way, I know the summertime concert for the Vienna Philharmonic is pretty much coming up fairly soon. You can check out PBS to get more information about that summertime Vienna Philharmonic concert. It will be broadcast here on WKR, but our TV cohorts instead. But that performance here on WKR in just a moment. Music of Simon Leduc.
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0: And as we continue on, Simon Leduc out of the French, kind of late Baroque into an early classical style here. This Symphony No. 1, written in 1774 with the Versailles Chamber Orchestra under Bernhard Weill.

From just before the American Revolution, that was Simon Le Duc and the Symphony No. 1 from the French and late Baroque composer, the Versailles Chamber Orchestra under Bernard Vall. Next, for this Lighthouse Day, another light piece. It's called Light Awaken by composer Jennifer Bellor. And in this work, it's actually inspired in part by the motion of a robotic arm and how that sweeping motion of the arm can mix with multiphonics and flutes and wind tones and all different tools and tricks of various instruments. So here is the resulting piece as played by the New Music Ensemble at the MSU College of Music, that being Musique 21 from this February 2025 concert at Murray Hall, Light Awakened by Jennifer Bellor.

The music of Jennifer Bellor there, in a piece which premiered in 2022, but that performance a few years later at the new Billman Pavilion from the MSU College of Music, specifically that at Murray Hall, kind of in through the front doors. Take a left, you're pretty much at the entrance of Murray Hall, which is, yes, a rehearsal hall, but also a performance venue. It has even chairs on the second floor that are ready to be used as well. The piece called Light Awaken. Today is, after all, Lighthouse Day, so we're celebrating various lighthouses with our programming. Musique 21, the ensemble there, the new music ensemble from the MSU College of Music. Musique 21, February of 2025, that one again recorded at Murray Hall. And to continue in just a moment, it'll be Puccini and something orchestral. Sustain what matters, build what's next with NPR Plus. 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And we want to say thank you for tuning in here on WKR. Thank you for those that are contributing as well during these tumultuous times. We certainly know it and feel it as well, which means so much more than that there are people that continue to show that there's a great amount of need for public media here in mid-Michigan. And thank you to those that have contributed. 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Or you can also do so online at WKR.org. You can find us there. In the meantime, by the way, if there's ever any pieces you want to know more information about or even find a link to perhaps get the recording yourself, you can do so online also at WKAR.org, but that's where our playlist sits, WKAR.org. Let's continue, as promised, with Puccini. This is the Capriccio Sinfonico in F, dating from 1882 with Riccardo Chailly and the Berlin Radio Symphony Orchestra.

With the Capriccio Sinfonico by Puccini, that in F major, we heard the Berlin Radio Symphony Orchestra led by Ricardo Chailly. And from Michigan State University, this is 90.5 WKAR-FM and WKAR-FM HD1 East Lansing, NPR and classical music. We'll start things off with what is usually a pretty well-known choral piece of contemporary composition, but when it premiered and people really fell in love with it, it got turned into this performance on Solo Organ by the great Anna Lapwood. That's appearing on her album Fire Dove. This is a work called Northern Lights. And if you do like, again, this orchestral one, search out the choral, or an orchestral organ one, but you can search out the choral version of Ola Yelo's Northern Lights for also a great deal of shimmering that you'll hear.

In her most recent album, Fire Dove, she includes some choral performances that she led with her cohorts at Pembroke College Choir, but also include a bit of solo organ work that she did as well, including the piece we just heard by Ole Yalo, an organ adaptation by Anna Lapwood of Northern Lights. And to continue, Maddalena Laura Lombardini from Out of the Classical Air performs has this sonata in G major. It's played by the Infusion Baroque Ensemble.

0: with the Infusion Baroque performing music of Maddalena Laura Lombardini, which, if you missed it, they had a great concert here on campus at MSU as an invite from the MSU College of Music, and a great concert highlighting a lot of music from composers that were women as well. That was Maddalena Laura Lombardini's Sonata in G Major, Opus 5, or Opus 1, Number 5, rather, for that piece here on WKR, and hopefully they'll come back soon with even more great performances, perhaps. And to continue on in just a moment, well, sure, number 18 is great, but there's a lot other many other treatments that were done to this Rachmaninoff piece.
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0: Glad you're with us on WKAR. I'm Jamie Paisley, and well, a bulk of this noon, 1 o'clock hour, pardon me, getting a little behind, most of this spent with Sergei Rachmaninoff and this famed Rhapsody on a Theme of Paganini, which can be a bit tricky, especially as we're waiting for number 18, the most famous of all of those variations. But there's a whole lot more that Rachmaninoff was writing for. And in this rendition, Sir Andrew Davis with the BBC Symphony Orchestra, and featuring on piano Simon Terpchesky.

0: The famed Rhapsody on a Theme of Paganini, as written by Sergei Rachmaninoff, showpiece indeed, which he wrote in 1934. Szymon Trpceski on piano in that recording with the BBC Symphony Orchestra under Sir Andrew Davis. When we return, it is from the Opus 6 of Handel.
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0: And I hope you join us for that tonight here on WKAR. Although if you can't wait for it, don't forget that that also will be broadcasting on WKAR News Talk at 2 p.m. So in just about 20 minutes or so, you can catch an early rendition of that on WKAR News Talk. That's why we put it there. But if you want to wait until 7 o'clock for right here on 90.5 Classical, you can do that as well. Two great ways to listen to Fresh Air. In the meantime, from George Frideric Handel, this famous set of Opus 6, which for him kind of increased his fame in London, since he decided to release it not kind of hodgepodge, but through a subscription service. So people would pay a certain amount of money, they would get then the pieces of music, and even on the cover would be the names of all the people that did subscribe. That would be kind of initial subscriber bonuses, essentially, for those that were. This is the Opus number 6 set of Concerti Grossi by Handel, specifically number 3 in E minor, with in this performance the Mercury Baroque led by Antoine Plante.

From George Frideric Handel, the Concerto Grosso in E minor, third of his Opus 6 collection with Antoine Plante on the Mercury Baroque, which brings us to one more nod towards this being Lighthouse Day. It's by the American composer Eric Whitaker, and I think it's the sort of feeling that you get, especially if you've been at sea for a while and you start to see that shining coming through and bleeping up every once in a while just to show you the way and that it is indeed where it is. That is for Lighthouse Day, this work called Lux Aurumque, Light of Gold. The music of Eric Whitaker here on WKR as sung by the all-male ensemble Cantus.

Luxarumque for this National Lighthouse Day. And though that feeling of the light washing over you and in certain spots certainly a gold hue to it. For this Lighthouse Day, that was the ensemble Cantus singing Luxarumque, Light of Gold, here on listener-supported WKAR. And from Michigan State University, this is 90.5 WKAR-FM and WKAR-FM HD1, East Lansing, NPR, and classical music. We're going to continue on with more music from MSU in concert in just a moment, and then it is Community Classical Season 1 is wrapping up its repeats. Season 2 is just around the corner, and if we are still looking for people that want to share their love of music, so if you have a list of favorites, you can, or write one out, you can leave it for us at the page, just do a search for on your favorite server for Community Classical WKAR, and you'll probably see it right there. Can't wait to bring in more folks from Mid-Michigan into the studio to talk about their favorite music pieces. Community Classical Season 2 begins in September. It is 2 o'clock. Welcome to MSU in Concerts, a trip through the archives of the Michigan State University College of Music. I'm your host and producer, Jamie Paisley, and in the hour ahead, music by MSU professor David Biedenbender, as well as student Kataj Copley. But we'll start things off with a well-known piece of music by Vivaldi. Here is Winter from the Four Seasons, recorded in November of 2025 at the Fairchild Theater on campus, with the International Chamber Soloists as led from the violin by the soloist, Dmitry Berlinsky.

from Professor David Biedenbender, a piece called Unquiet Hours, with conductor Emily Trapani for that piece about times when sadness, doubt, anxiety, loneliness, and frustration overwhelm. These two back-to-back performances by a student and a professor for composition here on MSU in Concert.

We heard Unquiet Hours just now by David Biedenbender, Emily Trapani directing the MSU Concert Band. Preceding that, though, from a graduate student, Katash Copley, his piece called Iridesi. Dr. Aris Golden led the MSU Concert Band in that performance, both taken October 22nd of 2025 at the Wharton Center. About a week and a half later, November 1st of 2025 at the Fairchild Theater, these three different performances featuring Derek Fox and the MSU State Singers will begin with Nothando by Mbuso Nlovu, about how love is triumphant. After that, a piece by composer Jennifer Lucy Cook called They Are Mother. And finally, completing the triptych, a setting of I Wandered Lonely as a Cloud, the music of Jasper Randall.

0: Through love, we learn to stand as one. Its quiet power gives us strength. When fear would rise, it meets our calm. Peace gathers softly where we are. Through love, we find our way.
1: Love moves gently through us all. It steadies the breath, the heart, the head. No storm can shake what joins us here. In every voice, a message clear. Through love, we find our rest.

With Derek Fox leading the MSU State Singers in three different pieces, November of 2025, that performance at the Fairchild Theater. We began with Mboso Ndlovu's Ngothando. We also heard They Are Mother by Jeffrey Lucy Cook and Jasper Randall's I Wandered Lonely as a Cloud. For our final selection, Daniel Jaggers leads the MSU Symphony Orchestra in November 18th of 2025 at the Wharton Center. This Serenade for Strings by American composer Quinn Mason.

In a piece called Serenade for Strings by Black American composer Quinn Mason, composed in 2025, and as he says about the work, definitely looking back to the similar settings by Tchaikovsky, Elgar, Dvorak, and others, so mostly romantic piece as a result, as he puts it. Quinn Mason's Serenade for Strings, Daniel Jaggers, and the MSU Symphony Orchestra, November 18th of 2025, that performance at the Wharton Center. That rounds out this episode of MSU in Concert, a trip through the archives of the Michigan State University College of Music, with our thanks going out to the students, the artist faculty members, the staff, and Dean James Forger for their assistance in bringing this program to you. MSU in Concert is a production of WKAR-FM, housed in the Communication Arts and Sciences Building of MSU. I'm your host and producer, Jamie Paisley. Thanks very much for listening.

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2: Welcome to Community Classical on WKAR. I'm Jamie Paisley. On this episode, we invite, as usual, someone from the community to come in and talk about their favorite classical music. And this week, joining me in the WKAR studios is Peter Ruark, who for one of his pieces, well, although it's a Scandinavian composer, there are certain things about maybe up north that remind him of the music.
0: The symphonies and these tone poems, to me, I feel like one can feel and smell the forests.
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3: Live from NPR News, I'm Lakshmi Singh. Today's jobs report turns out to be worse than widely expected. The Labor Department says the economy lost 23,000 jobs last month instead of gaining what many economists expected to be around 80,000 jobs. Mike Regan is managing editor at Bloomberg.
4: It really all adds up to suggest that, the labor market is pretty much softening at a pretty somewhat alarming rate here in the summer.
3: Mike Regan on NPR is here and now. President Trump is once again threatening to fire Federal Reserve Governor Lisa Cook over unproven allegations of mortgage fraud. The move comes just over a month after the Supreme Court blocked Trump's earlier effort to remove Cook. The wait continues for the nation's high court's ruling on whether the administration can resume carrying out key parts of the president's executive order to limit voting by mail in the midterm election. NPR's Hansi Lo Wang reports another ruling on Trump's order may come soon from a lower court.
5: A federal judge in Boston is considering a request to block the U.S. Postal Service from carrying out President Trump's directives across the country. American Civil Liberties Union's Sophia Lynn Lakin helped file the request.
6: Changing the rules of the game at this point in time in such a significant manner does nothing to ensure confidence in the election this November and would only create chaos and confusion for voters.
5: Trump's order calls for USPS, which is financial support of NPR, to get lists of eligible voters from states and deliver mail and ballots only to people on those lists. The president has said he issued this order to stop illegal voting by non-U.S. citizens, a problem that many studies have found to be extremely rare. The Supreme Court is now considering Trump's request to pause an earlier ruling that blocks implementation of the policy in the 23 states plus Washington, D.C. that sued over the order. Hansi Lo Wang, NPR News.
3: There was a mass shooting at a high school in Thailand today. Local authorities outside Bangkok say a student killed at least 5 people and wounded 20 others before taking his own life. He's also accused of killing his 2 grandparents. The United Nations Children's Agency says at least 300 children have been reported killed in Gaza since a ceasefire was signed nearly a year ago. NPR's Jana Raff reports that's an average of 1 child a day.
7: Israel agreed last October to suspend military operations and allow in more food and medicine in the agreement with Hamas. UNICEF said the ceasefire was failing children and noted that hundreds more children had been injured. The Israeli military is now occupying more of the Gaza Strip, with families crowded into roughly a third of the territory without adequate clean water or waste facilities. UNICEF said children there continue to face acute malnutrition and disease. A UN commission in June found that Israel had deliberately killed Palestinian children throughout the war in Gaza and said Israel continued to fail to protect children after the ceasefire. Israel rejected the findings. Jane Araff, NPR News.
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8: For WKAR News, I'm Melissa Ingalls in for Sophia Salaby. A federal judge has cleared the way for a civil trial in the fatal police shooting of Patrick Lioia. A judge will now decide if former Grand Rapids officer Christopher Schur violated Lioia's rights. David Limbaugh has the latest.
9: Federal Judge Paul Maloney denied former Grand Rapids police officer Christopher Schur's motion for a summary judgment, ruling a jury can decide if Schur violated 26-year-old Patrick Lioia's rights when he shot him in the back of the head during a traffic stop in April 2022. Schur was charged with second-degree murder of the Congolese immigrant, but a deadlocked jury led to a judge ordering a mistrial in May of last year. Kent County Prosecutor Chris Becker declined to retry Schur, ending the criminal case against him. In May, Schur's attorneys argued he is entitled to immunity under federal and state law because he feared for his life. But Maloney stated, quote, "From the video footage in the record, a rational jury could conclude that Schur shot an unarmed man who showed no signs of violence in the back of the head after physically subduing him," end quote. Attorney Venn Johnson, representing the Lioia family, stated, quote, "The civil case now heads to trial where a jury will hear the evidence and decide the facts. While we expect Mr. Schur to appeal today's decision, the Lioia family remains committed to seeing this case through and having a jury ultimately decide the facts," end quote. The suit is scheduled for trial in Kalamazoo starting October 19th. I'm David Limbaugh.
8: The U.S. Army says it's opening up test ranges to private companies developing missiles and drones. Army Secretary Dan Driscoll told reporters today at a range in Michigan that the effort will cut the red tape that can stifle military contractors. He pledged to grant companies access to ranges within 30 days of them making a request through an online marketplace. Mostly sunny this afternoon, a slight chance of rain and thunderstorms late, and a high near 84. This is news from WKAR.
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0: Welcome to Community Classical on WKAR, a program where we invite people from the community to come into the studios and talk about their favorite bits of classical music. Now, our co-host on this episode has a varied number of pieces, and we're going to end with, I think, a great discovery for a lot of people, a piece by John Tavener at the end of the hour. We'll begin, though, with a different John, and that is a work by John Adams, as selected by our co-host for this hour, Peter Ruark. Peter, welcome to the studios.
1: Thank you.
0: So what is it about this piece, which is arguably one of the most famous works of John Adams?
1: Well, I discovered minimalism in college and discovered that it was a subgenre that I really liked. I'm a big Philip Glass fan, Steve Reich, Lamont Young. John Adams is kind of a second generation minimalist composer.
0: To the point where he doesn't even like the term applied to his own music.
1: Right. And in fact, my understanding is most of them don't really like the term. But Adams did some interesting things with this. You know, if you listen to it, you'll hear, you know, the repeat of notes and, you know, but it's very frantic. It's much more frantic than a lot of the minimalism that I'm used to. So yeah. It's about 4 minutes of frantic activity, and then it's done.
0: Even more so, for this fanfare by John Adams, Short Ride in a Fast Machine, this specific recording is the fastest one that we have, and Marin Alsop brings the Bournemouth Symphony Orchestra to quite a clip early on. Here it is, Short Ride in a Fast Machine, the first of five selections of Peter Ruark, here on Community Classical.

0: That was Short Ride and Fast Machine by John Adams. Merritt also put directing the Bournemouth Symphony Orchestra in that recording, the first of our selections of Peter Ruark, who is in studio, our guest co-host for this episode of Community Classical. And next up, it is a composer that I think can, how do I say it, make people feel anxious. Like, you hear about the length of a lot of symphonies by Gustav Mahler, and it can make some people scared. Like, what am I getting into? But you have chosen a movement from, I think, the most accessible of the Mahler symphonies.
1: Yes. And I would say, for anyone listening who is not familiar with Mahler, what I always tell people is, if you want to introduce yourself to Mahler, go chronologically with those symphonies, yeah, because the first few are more accessible, and then you develop a, kind of an ear for the language of Mahler. Mm-hmm. And so as you get into some of the more quote-unquote difficult symphonies, you can follow them a little better. So
0: let's rephrase that. Instead of difficult, let's say heavy.
1: Heavy. Yeah. Sounds
0: which is a deep dive, and there's a lot to be gained from the bottom of the of that emotional register.
1: Yes, yeah, good way to put it. So, why did I choose the third movement of Mahler's First Symphony? Basically, and you don't hear this about a lot of Mahler music, but this one is kind of fun.
0: Yeah,
1: starts off with a familiar-sounding nursery rhyme, Verishaka, except it's kind of a weird Verishaka because it's done in a minor key, mm-hmm, rather than major. And then it goes into what always sounded to me like Fiddler on the Roof. Mm. I don't know if anyone else has ever thought of that, but it sounds like Fiddler on the Roof. And then it goes into what sounds to me like a traveling circus.
0: Well, here is an introduction. If you're not a Mahlerite yet, this might be your introduction to a world of goodness for the symphonic repertoire. Mahler's First Symphony of the Titan. Here's the third movement with the Bavarian Radio Symphony Orchestra with Raphael Kubelik directing.

0: On this episode of Community Classical on WKR, that was the third movement of Mahler's First Symphony. And yes, that was in the early bits, a sound of Frère Jacques in a different key. Well, it happens, and it's a little pastiches appear in Mahler's music every once in a while. It was the selection with that performance, by the way, the Bavarian Radio Symphony Orchestra, led by Raphael Kubelik. Selection of Peter Ruark, our co-host for this episode of Community Classical. Well, next, Peter, on your list is something that is of a very famous Finnish composer, of a climate very much a bit north of us, and that is Jean Sibelius. Frequently pulls a lot from his well-trod and almost inexhaustible inspiration of the Kalevala. Tapiola is what you have chosen for our next piece.
1: Yes, and as we record today, it's very cold out. It's 13 degrees, and I always associate Sibelius with cold weather. And in fact, I have this thing that I do every winter. My love for classical music was shaped by listening to CDs at my bedside in the dark, you know, on headphones or earphones. And that would help me sleep. And it was a great way to explore music because it's like an hour where no one needs anything from me. I'm just getting a head start on my sleep. And in the winter, every year, and I haven't done it this year, but every year I try to listen to all the Sibelius symphonies in order. Mm. The symphonies and these tone poems, to me, I feel like one can feel and smell the forests.
0: And it might help to bundle up as well. This is Tapiola, the Opus 112 by Sibelius, Vladimir Ashkenazy, and the Philharmonia Orchestra on WKR's Community Classical, a selection of Peter Ruark.

0: In that selection, the tone poem Tapiola by Jean Sibelius with Vladimir Ashkenazy and the Philharmonia Orchestra. Our third of five selections of Peter Ruark, our guest on this episode of Community Classical, which, by the way, if you want to submit your own playlist, you can do so online at WKAR.org, just as Peter did, and we may ask you to come in and talk about your favorites as well. Now, our next one, you gave us a few options, but I thankfully have chosen the right artist that you preferred for the Guelph Cathedral of Debussy.
1: Yes, Paul Crossley. I picked this up in a discount bin at Schuller's Books back in Grand Rapids a few decades ago, and I fell in love with it. This is solo piano, and I love Debussy's piano works. I would like to say Debussy was the composer that got me into classical music. Mm. Real quick story here. Friend of the family came and stayed with us for about a week in high school and brought a few of his classical albums. He played an orchestral Debussy album. I don't know what it was. I'm guessing maybe La Mer was on there, Prelude to the Afternoon of a Faun, maybe some others. But whatever it was, I loved it. And I realized, you know, I actually really like classical music. So I will forever be indebted to this person whose name I don't even remember, but also to Debussy himself, the composer, for getting me into classical music.
0: Well, here's Paul Crossley and number 10 of the Preludes from Book 1 by Debussy, the Guelph Cathedral.

0: Our penultimate selection from Peter Ruark, our co-host on this episode of WKR's Community Classical. That was The Engulfed Cathedral, The Sunken Cathedral by Claude Debussy, featuring on piano Paul Crossley. Now, of all the pieces that you have on your playlist of five there, Peter, this last one is probably the least well-known, but I think it's going to awaken a whole lot of people to the music of John Tavener.
1: Yes, and you know what? I have absolutely nothing to say about this four-minute piece.
0: It speaks for itself.
1: It speaks for itself. The beauty is there. There's nothing I can say to improve or inform your experience of listening to it.
0: Honestly, it's such a fantastic album. This is the second track off of it. It is Song of the Angel by Sir John Tavener. Patricia Rosario is soprano. Andrew Manzi is on violin, while the Academy of Ancient Music is led by Paul Goodwin.

0: The Haunting Song of the Angel by Sir John Taverner, writing that for violin, soprano, and specifically a Baroque orchestra, even though it was a contemporary piece. That was Paul Goodwin and the Academy of Ancient Music, and Andrew Manzi on violin, the soprano Patricia Rosario, the music of Sir John Taverner. Our final selection on this hour, as chosen by Peter Ruark, our co-host on this episode of WKRS Community Classical. Peter, thank you so very much. How has this experience been for you?
1: This has been wonderful. I have always wanted to do something like this.
0: It's flown by, too.
1: Yes, it has. I hope everybody who has listened to this has enjoyed it, too, and maybe we turned you on to some new pieces.
0: Excellent. Well, WKAR's Community Classical is a production of WKAR-FM, House of the Communication Arts and Sciences Building of MSU. I'm your co-host alongside Peter Ruark. I'm Jamie Paisley. Thanks very much for listening.
2: 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I'm Linda Kernahan. 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
4: President Trump tries a new tack to limit birthright citizenship.
5: He's signed two new executive orders just weeks after the Supreme Court shut down his original plan.
4: For Friday, August 7th, this is All Things Considered from NPR News. I'm Mary Louise Kelly.
5: And I'm Ilse Chang. Ahead this hour, with no end in sight for the Iran war, what are the consequences of a dwindling U.S. weapons stockpile?
6: The United States should probably look inward for a while, and the rest of the world should stop relying on the United States, and America should learn to take care of its own problems.
4: Also, Jerry Garcia died more than 30 years ago.
5: That fact does not stop deadheads from gathering to celebrate and sing along with the Grateful Dead.
7: I don't care if it's a bunch of teenagers playing the music. I don't care who's playing it. As long as the music's playing, I'll seek it out with whoever will come with me.
4: Now News.
8: Live from NPR News, I'm Lakshmi Singh. Acting Attorney General Todd Blanche is a crucial step closer to being confirmed now that he's apparently convinced Republican Senator Bill Cassidy to support his nomination. On the Senate floor today, the lawmaker from Louisiana appeared to become emotional as he predicted he would be criticized for the decision he's made.
9: The people of Louisiana can be assured that I worked hard to understand the issue and to make the right decision. With that, I yield.
8: Cassidy said the vote is not a referendum on President Trump, but a choice between Blanche and another less effective acting attorney general. Republican Senator Lisa Murkowski raised concerns about the politicization of the Justice Department, citing Blanche's oversight of the controversial release of the Epstein files and the creation of a $1.8 billion compensation fund that critics have described as a slush fund for Trump's allies. She said she would vote no on Blanche's nomination. President Trump says he will immediately appeal a lower court's decision to pause the construction of his ballroom. Now the Supreme Court will weigh in. Here's NPR's Deepa Shivaram.
10: Trump argues the ballroom is needed for national security, Construction has been ongoing for months already, but a federal appeals court has now ruled that the White House must pause construction until the project gets approval from Congress. Trump calls the decision unjust and says the Supreme Court should overturn the ruling entirely. Trump has repeatedly said taxpayers won't foot the bill for the ballroom, but reporting from the Washington Post says the project is being funded by more than $300 million in taxpayer money. Polling indicates the ballroom and several of Trump's other construction projects in Washington are deeply unpopular among voters. Deepa Shivaram, NPR News, The White House.
11: Water rationing has begun in Puerto Rico. Hundreds of thousands of people in the U.S. territory are subject to 48 hours with, then 48 hours without water as the island grapples with a severe drought, a water shortage, and an overall aging infrastructure that's unable to keep up. We have the latest from NPR's Adrian Florido.
12: The island's public water utility has, for the better part of a year, not been able to deliver water to a lot of people's homes. So although the formal rationing is starting today, a lot of people have been coping for months without water for days at a time. In terms of how they're coping, well, they're cooking less, bathing less, letting their plants wilt, storing water in buckets and bins when they do get water, filling them up and storing the water. They're buying a lot of bottled water.
11: NPR's Adrian Florido reporting from San Juan. U.S. stocks have ended the day higher with the Dow closing up 151 points. This is NPR News.
13: For WKAR News, I'm Melissa Ingalls in for Sophia Salaby. The latest data show a decline in traffic fatalities in Michigan last year. But as Steve Carmody reports, there are rising concerns for pedestrians.
14: The Michigan State Police say traffic fatalities declined by 3% in 2025 compared to the year before. MSP says distracted driving, drug-involved, and teen-involved fatalities declined since 2024. But there were sharp increases in bicyclist and pedestrian fatalities. The declines coincide with the beginning of an initiative to reduce roadway fatalities in Michigan by 30% by 2030. I'm Steve Carmody.
13: Michigan Senate Republicans are supporting State Senator Roger Houck to be their new leader next term. Houck currently serves as co-chair of the Senate Republican Campaign Committee. He's working to restore the party's majority in the chamber this November. He's running for re-election in a safe Republican district. Houck says affordability will be a top issue from the campaign trail.
15: A lot of it's tied into what goes on nationally, but I mean, we can work on regulation, just getting the state out of the way, and just try to make prices come down that we have control over.
13: To regain a Senate majority, Michigan Republicans will have to flip at least three seats held by Democrats. Those top targets include a tri-county area seat in Midland, Saginaw, and Bay counties, as well as a few districts in Metro Detroit. A new nature trail in Ionia County will connect with other regional pathways. The Mid-Michigan Land Conservancy is building a mile-long loop in its Ionia Natural Area along the Grand River. The route will connect with the Fred Thwaites Trail in Ionia County and the Fred Meyer Trail Network. Conservancy Executive Director Jared Harmon says staff and volunteers have been cutting back brush, moving down logs, and mowing to create a safe and clear path.
16: I'd like to have it really accessible to the public, you know, before October, and I want to invite the community out in October to actually come see it and learn about the property.
13: Harmon says this project could open the door to more trails in the Ionia Natural Area in the future.
17: Support for NPR comes from NPR stations. Other contributors include Lilly Endowment, a private foundation supporting NPR's coverage of religion and spirituality, and Jarl and Pamela Mohn, focusing on civil liberties, foster youth, public radio, and the arts.
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4: From NPR News, this is All Things Considered. I'm Mary Louise Kelly in Washington.
5: And I'm Elsa Chang in Culver City, California. Birthright citizenship is making headlines again. That is because President Trump has signed two new executive orders focused on ending what is referred to in those orders as, quote, birth tourism. The move comes weeks after the Supreme Court ruled that the president's previous attempt was unconstitutional. To talk about the implication of these latest efforts, we're joined now by NPR's Juliana Kim. Hi, Juliana.
18: Hi there.
5: Hi. Okay, so just begin by telling us, what did these new orders say exactly?
18: Mm-hmm. The first order looks to expand the categories of people who are ineligible for birthright citizenship. That would include children of foreign government employees who are in the U.S., think embassy or consulate staff. It would also restrict birthright citizenship for children whose parents were, quote, engaging in fraudulent activity to obtain citizenship, end quote. Trump has talked about this issue for years, that women are misrepresenting their intentions of travel when they visit the U.S. in order to give birth here so that their newborn can receive automatic citizenship. This is also referred to as birth tourism. Now, the scale of this issue has been widely debated. That being said, the second executive order is all about cracking down on birth tourism. And one of the ways is by revoking the travel visa to anyone suspected of engaging in the practice.
19: Okay, so put this in plain terms for us. If these orders play out, what kind of impact do you think we're expecting here?
18: Mm-hmm. Right. The executive orders that were signed yesterday didn't exactly explain how they would be enforced. It does direct federal agencies to issue public guidance on this over the next 30 days. But, you know, legal experts believe these orders will be quickly challenged. I'll also add that, you know, willfully misrepresenting the purpose of travel is already considered visa fraud in the U.S. And Trump, back in his first term, instructed the State Department to deny visas to pregnant women if officials believe they were engaging in birth tourism.
19: Well, do we even know about the real numbers of so-called birth tourism?
18: Trump yesterday claimed hundreds of thousands of people are engaging in birth tourism. Now, the State Department doesn't track this, and the estimates that we do have suggest that tourist births make up less than 2% of the 3.6 million babies born in the U.S. every year. Hmm. And it's why immigration advocates argue that birth tourism is being blown out of proportion. According to the Centers for Disease Control and Prevention, you know, there were fewer than 10,000 babies born in the U.S. to foreign residents in 2024. Meanwhile, the Center for Immigration Studies is a group that supports restricting immigration, and by their estimate, temporary visitors gave birth to about 70,000 babies in 2023.
19: Well, Juliana, you mentioned that these orders will likely get challenged in court. I mean, so many of President Trump's executive orders have been challenged. So let me ask you, do you think that these newest orders are going to be upheld after litigation?
18: Yeah, you know, all of this is happening in the backdrop of the Supreme Court striking down Trump's previous attempt at limiting birthright citizenship. The court also reaffirmed that birthright citizenship is guaranteed by the 14th Amendment. Now, you know, the current order is more narrow in scope, and White House Staff Secretary Will Scharf also says that none of what the administration is doing right now conflicts with the Supreme Court rulings. That being said, some legal experts disagree. The ACLU put out a statement also recently saying any executive order that tries to undermine birthright citizenship will, quote, meet the same fate as the last one, end quote.
19: That is NPR's Juliana Kim. Thank you, Juliana.
18: Thank you.
4: The United States military is running low on weapons, at least the weapons it has relied on for the war with Iran, now in its sixth month. This week, Reuters reported the U.S. is nearly out of certain long-range missiles, though the U.S. has other offensive weapons available. Perhaps more critically, the Center for Strategic and International Studies reported last month that the military has used up about two-thirds of its Patriot interceptors' defensive weapons against incoming fire. NPR corroborated both reports with U.S. officials not

0: would make them use these kinds of weapons in a sort of high amount. So they coasted, and then the Trump administration came in and spent nothing to build up stockpiles, nothing to improve it. So the fact that they start a war that they did not understand, they thought it would be a short war, and before they know it, they're in a longer war that's going on for months, and they're using up weapons in a way they never conceived of, and that's where we are.
1: So in a nutshell, this is bipartisan neglect, you would argue, allowing U.S. military-industrial base to wither.
0: It's a bipartisan one that has been greatly exacerbated by the last year and a half.
1: Yeah. Look beyond the war with Iran, for example, to China, Taiwan, a potential Chinese attack on Taiwan. What is the impact of this dwindling supply there?
0: The U.S. is out of the game. It can't make up this deficit for years. So the United States cannot fight China. It simply can't do it.
1: You don't think that's overstating it to say the U.S. is out of the game?
0: Well, how can it, if it has already eaten up more than half of its stockpiles of the Patriots, which you would confirm, how are they going to shoot down Chinese drones that can come in flocks of thousands and thousands? China's the biggest manufacturer in the world. The United States would eat up these stocks fighting China in a day or two. So I think the United States is absolutely out of the game as a military power in the Asia Pacific for a while until they get the ability to manufacture at scale.
1: What are the implications for U.S. allies? You write in your piece for The Atlantic that the weapons shortfall, and I'm quoting, sends a worrisome message to allies around the world. Just spell out the message.
0: Well, the number one message that's come out of this is if you don't make something and you base your military on buying it from someone else, you're actually making yourself vulnerable, not strong. Say you're an U.S. ally in the Gulf, and you've based your military as you have by buying it from the United States, most of your weapons, on the assumption the U.S. will fight for you, you're discovering both sides of that bargain don't work. So what the United States has done in two ways has undermined the country's standing in terms of selling weapons. And I believe every U.S. ally, it's not quite sure the United States actually looks at other countries as allies anymore, but these countries now need to look to their own resources to say, okay, we need to have systems that we can make.
1: I'm listening to you and you sound awfully pessimistic about the state of the U.S. military. And I'm also hearing you say that what's needed to fix it is a bipartisan long-term push. Yeah. Is there anything that gives you hope that is coming?
0: No. I mean, I'm sorry to sound pessimistic, but the United States went to war with Iran and lost it in a few months. And that should be the loudest of all wake-up calls.
1: You don't think it's salvageable at this point?
0: Well, it's not salvageable right now because it would take many years of production at the present level to even get back to where the United States was. And it's very hard to say, you know, how the country is going to come together behind any kind of coherent defense plan. So no, I mean, my own view is the United States should probably look inward for a while and the rest of the world should stop relying on the United States and America should learn to take care of its own problems.
1: A sobering view there from Phillips O'Brien of the University of St. Andrews in Scotland. Professor O'Brien, thank you.
0: Thank you.
2: More than 4,000 people have gotten sick with Ebola, and at least 1,800 people have died. That's according to the Africa CDC. The outbreak in the Democratic Republic of Congo is now the second largest on record. As NPR's Jonathan Lambert reports, health officials are starting to say that basic public health measures are inadequate to control it.
3: Africa CDC Director Jean Kaseya is focused on one important measure of the outbreak response.
4: If there is only one indicator that as Africa CDC we need to follow to say we are on good track or not, is the contact tracing.
3: Identifying people who came into contact with known cases and thus could be sick themselves can help officials stay ahead of the virus. But right now, about 70 to 80% of new cases are popping up outside of contact lists. That means officials aren't keeping up.
4: The outbreak is so far, and we are trying to follow.
3: Officials say 25 to 30,000 more contact tracers are needed to catch up to the virus. They've started hiring and training them, but that takes time. Heather Kerr is country director for the International Rescue Committee in DRC.
5: It's a really difficult job, if you like, but their job is to follow the contacts. And then when they find them, they have to persuade them that if they have any signs of Ebola, that they should go to a treatment center. And they often meet resistance.
3: Some question whether Ebola is real,

0: Others wonder why responders only come for Ebola and not all their other health problems. Overall, this dynamic has stalled out the response, says Placide Mbala, director of clinical trials and science at Africa CDC.
1: Only the public health measure will not be enough to quickly control or stop this outbreak.
0: So officials are turning to other options. There are no approved vaccines for the species of Ebola spreading in DRC called Bundibugyo. There is an approved vaccine that's designed for another species of Ebola. That vaccine is called Ervebo, and some scientists have been skeptical it could offer much protection here. But on Thursday, Africa CDC officials said they'd be going ahead with clinical trials to find out.
1: The first trial can start within 2 or 3 weeks.
0: Bundibugyo-specific vaccines are in the works, but likely months away from helping. If Ervebo offers even a little extra protection, it could help turn the outbreak around more quickly. Jonathan Lambert, NPR News.
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3: It's 4:18 now, and you're listening to All Things Considered on 90.5 WKAR. I'm Melissa Ingalls in for Sophia Salaby, and the latest news headlines are coming up in 10 minutes. One story today, a new report requested by a Michigan U.S. senator finds the Trump administration's Department of Government Efficiency, or DOGE, greatly exaggerated how much money it saved taxpayers. Quinn Kleinfelter has more.
4: DOGE, led by Elon Musk, said it stopped $110 billion of wasteful spending by cutting federal contracts, grants, and leases. But a report by the Government Accountability Office says those estimates are wrong or cannot be proven. It says almost half of the leases were actually being eliminated before President Trump even created DOGE. Michigan U.S. Senator Gary Peters and his Democratic colleague Richard Blumenthal requested the report. Peters says DOGE misled the public and, quote, put sensitive data at risk while hollowing out critical agencies. The report comes as the White House touts a new website that tracks what the administration calls its relentless war on fraud. I'm Quinn Kleinfelter.
3: We'll have more news for you in 10 minutes. And later this hour on All Things Considered, the Sudanese city of El Obeid faces constant drone strikes and other atrocities of war. The UN says it's time to act.
5: This is not a drill. It is a red alert that needs to land on the desks of heads of state and government around the world.
3: We'll hear more from the city, where civilians fear the fighting will only get worse. In Capital Region weather tonight, a chance of showers and thunderstorms and some patchy fog, a low around 67. On Saturday, mostly sunny with a chance of rain and storms, mainly before noon, breezy and a high near 83. And on Sunday, mostly sunny with a chance of rain and a high near 84. 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
2: 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I'm Mary Louise Kelly.
7: And I'm Elsa Chang. It's a week of heavy emotions at the U.S. Centers for Disease Control and Prevention in Atlanta. Employees there are gathering to remember an August 2025 shooting that killed a police officer and left many people connected to the CDC shaken. Also marking the one-year anniversary is Health Secretary Robert F. Kennedy Jr. Kennedy spoke at a CDC ceremony today to honor the fallen officer. Jess Mador from member station WABE in Atlanta was at the CDC and joins us now. Hi, Jess.
8: Hi.
7: So first, can you just remind us how this shooting unfolded at the CDC last August? What happened?
8: Yeah, it was afternoon rush hour, just a typical day, and suddenly a gunman opened fire outside the CDC's main campus. He shot hundreds of rounds toward the buildings, shattering windows, and killing 33-year-old DeKalb County Police Officer David Rose before turning the gun himself. And investigators later identified him as Patrick Joseph White. He left behind writings expressing his discontent with the COVID-19 vaccine.
7: Hmm. And what was the scene like at the CDC today?
8: The official events with Robert F. Kennedy Jr. were off limits to reporters, but what we know is that RFK Jr. appeared at a morning ceremony with CDC staff. They unveiled a plaque honoring Officer Rose. And then in the afternoon, Kennedy, along with National Institutes of Health Director and Acting CDC Director Jay Bhattacharya, hosted a town hall event with staff. And that was also off limits to journalists.
7: Off limits. But I understand that you did have a chance to speak to some people who attended the events. What did you hear from them?
8: I did. I've spoken to multiple current and former CDC employees, and there's a mix of emotions. A lot of people feel Kennedy's visit overshadowed the remembrance of Officer Rose. And, you know, for others, today is just another reminder of a traumatic year for the agency. The CDC's had hundreds of employees leave, funding cuts, program cuts, and that's all been under RFK Jr. Here's one employee who was there on the day of the shooting, hiding in a building, and she was there again today. She asked NPR not use her name because she's not authorized to speak for the CDC and fears retribution.
9: Of all people, we felt like that was odd of all days to have the one person who is most responsible for the entire buckling and like crushing of this institution to be here on this day is pretty offensive. I don't know. I'm not sure who decided that. That was a good idea.
7: Well, what does the Trump administration say about the CDC cuts?
8: Administration officials continue to say the cuts were needed to curb, you know, what it calls waste, fraud, and abuse at federal agencies. And now, this week, the Senate has confirmed Dr. Erica Schwartz to head the CDC. She'll be the first permanent director in about a year. She was previously Deputy Surgeon General during the first Trump administration, and now she inherits a CDC where morale is low. Employees tell me they're hopeful about the mission of protecting public health, and they're hopeful the agency can continue to do its work, especially in light of recent outbreaks, you know, measles, the flu, cyclosporiasis just this year. And tomorrow there will be a memorial service for Officer Rose at a church near the CDC, and that is open to the community.
7: That is Jess Mador with WABE in Atlanta. Thank you, Jess.
8: Thank you so much.
2: The race for U.S. Senate in Maine is poised to be one of the most competitive of the midterms. It's a choice between incumbent Republican Susan Collins and Democrat Troy Jackson. To win in November, both need the support of an especially powerful voting bloc, Maine women. NPR's Elena Moore reports.
10: On an 89-acre flower farm in Belmont, Maine, Stacy Leafsong is finishing up some arrangements for a wedding. With pops of blue and white, the flowers mirror the colors of the coast, which is just a short drive away from here.
11: I do flowers 7 days a week, literally live and breathe flowers.
10: She says she built this farm from scratch and as a single mom. She's also a progressive activist and last year on the farm hosted the first fundraiser for Graham Plattner's Senate bid. Since then, she watched his rise and then fall. Plattner dropped out last month over rape allegations, which he denies. Leafsong had already denounced him by then, disturbed by previous reports about his behavior. As a domestic violence survivor herself, watching Mainers stick by him upset her.
11: I know people are incredibly stressed. I think people are really scared, so there's that explanation. But I also think that his campaign was incredibly toxic in a lot of ways.
10: Now, Leafsong is backing the party's new pick, Troy Jackson, a progressive former state senator, and she hopes he can really speak to Maine women.
11: Women's issues are much more than childcare and abortion. There are so many complex issues in the state.
10: Whether he can do that may determine his chances of defeating Susan Collins, and that could prove expensive. According to Ad Impact, Republicans have already spent millions on ads trying to link Plattner to Jackson, seizing on reports that he has a short temper.
12: Disturbing news about threats of violence against women. Is it Graham Plattner again? No, it's Troy Jackson.
10: Unlike Plattner, Jackson has never been accused of sexual violence towards women. But there have been accounts of him getting into shouting matches with colleagues during his time as a state lawmaker. It's something he's apologized for and says he's always tried to treat colleagues with respect. To understand why these ads may hold weight, look at Maine's electorate.
13: Women voters in Maine are the majority of voters, and so you have to take them seriously.
10: That's Democrat Emily Kane. She's a former state senator and the previous executive director of Emily's List, an organization that backs women candidates who support abortion rights.
13: Independents are, you know, almost a third of voters in Maine. But the majority of voters are women who are older. So the people who decide statewide races are independents who are also a majority women.
10: Collins has survived tough elections before, but 2026 is the first time she's on the ballot since Roe v. Wade was overturned. She's long considered herself pro-choice, but in 2018, her vote was crucial in confirming Brett Kavanaugh to the Supreme Court, growing a conservative majority that went on to eliminate the constitutional right to an abortion. Speaking to reporters earlier this summer, Collins said she doesn't regret her vote.
14: Obviously, I'm disappointed in that decision, which turned abortion issues back to the states. It has not had an impact on the state of Maine.
10: Jackson still plans to make it an issue. He's evolved on the topic, initially entering politics as an abortion rights opponent, then shifting left and voting to expand access in recent years. Speaking to Maine Public Radio last month, he argued he's the better advocate on the issue.
15: I'm rock solid on this now, and Susan has been the opposite.
10: But in the end, these issues may come second for many voters. Diana Kushner is a Republican running for state house. Talking with women on the campaign trail, she says their primary concern is high costs.
16: They're worried about whether they can afford a home, and because the rising utility bills, the cost of raising a family, and then just the access to health care, and whether their children will have even a reason to stay in Maine.
10: Many share those concerns across the aisle, but there's also a desire for leadership change. Kelly Brennan, a nurse and union leader, feels that way.
17: I think for women in Maine, what we need right now is somebody who understands the working class.
10: And from nurses and teachers to single moms, Brennan says the working class very much includes women. Elena Moore, NPR News.
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2: 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I'm Mary Louise Kelly.
7: And I'm Elsa Chang. 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
2: But should you be able to bet on a clinical trial where patients' lives are at stake?
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20: Live from NPR News in Culver City, California, I'm Dwayne Brown. Restaurants and retailers cut jobs in July as the economy lost a surprising 23,000 jobs. This came as the Labor Department was anticipating adding more jobs, instead revising gains for May and June lower by 100,000. The data raising new concerns today about a job market cooling much more than expected. This could also have an impact on what the Federal Reserve does to interest rates next month. Economists Diane Swonk is with KPMG.
21: This doesn't take a rate hike off the table in the month of September, but it makes it much more fraught with risks now to the labor market if inflation remains persistent.
20: Healthcare continues to add workers, but at a much slower pace. President Trump has been on a campaign swing here in the West this week, touting the state of the economy ahead of the midterm election in less than 3 months. Patients and medical researchers are calling on prediction market sites to ban betting on clinical trials. NPR's Bobby Allen tells us Cauchy and Polymarket say they offer valuable information.
0: Prediction market sites Kalshi and Polymarket are facing a backlash for allowing bettors to wager money on the outcome of clinical trials. The companies say the betting can keep patients ahead of the latest medical breakthroughs, but Joshua Pedersen sees it differently. His 12-year-old son is a cancer patient in a clinical trial, and he says betting against the trial's success is effectively trying to make money on his sick child.
19: One of the things that has struck me about these platforms is that they're flashy and they're gamified in such a way that you're often kind of distanced from the real cost.
0: Drug researchers have started an online petition asking that the platforms ban such markets, but the companies claim they could make the opaque drug discovery process more transparent. Bobby Allen, NPR News.
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3: For WKAR News, I'm Melissa Ingalls in for Sophia Salaby. A federal judge has cleared the way for a civil trial in the fatal police shooting of Patrick Lioia. A judge will now decide if former Grand Rapids officer Christopher Schur violated Lioia's rights. David Limbaugh has the latest.
1: Federal Judge Paul Maloney denied former Grand Rapids police officer Christopher Schur's motion for a summary judgment, ruling a jury can decide if Schur violated 26-year-old Patrick Lioia's rights when he shot him in the back of the head during a traffic stop in April 2022. Schur was charged with second-degree murder of the Congolese immigrant, but a deadlocked jury led to a judge ordering a mistrial in May of last year. Kent County Prosecutor Chris Becker declined to retry Schur, ending the criminal case against him. In May, Schur's attorneys argued he is entitled to immunity under federal and state law because he feared for his life. But Maloney stated, quote, "From the video footage in the record, a rational jury could conclude that Schur shot an unarmed man who showed no signs of violence in the back of the head after physically subduing him," end quote. Attorney Ven Johnson, representing the Lioia family, stated, quote, "The civil case now heads to trial where a jury will hear the evidence and decide the facts. While we expect Mr. Schur to appeal today's decision, the Lioia family remains committed to seeing this case through and having a jury ultimately decide the facts," end quote. The suit is scheduled for trial in Kalamazoo starting October 19th. I'm David Limbaugh.
3: The U.S. Army says it's opening up test ranges to private companies developing missiles and drones. Army Secretary Dan Driscoll told reporters today at a range in Michigan that the effort will cut the red tape that can stifle military contractors. He pledged to grant companies access to ranges within 30 days of them making a request through an online marketplace. In the mid-Michigan weather forecast for tonight, a chance of showers and thunderstorms and some patchy fog. We're expecting a low around 67.
22: The Democratic Senate nominee from Texas, James Tallarico, is putting faith at the center of his campaign, even as Republicans push back. The race to the November midterms on the next Morning Edition from NPR News.
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7: 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I'm Elsa Chang in Culver City, California.
2: And I'm Mary Louise Kelly in Washington. Primary results in Tennessee last night continue to give information about what we might expect from November's midterms. One of President Trump's picks lost his primary, and the stage is now set for the state's first woman governor, one way or another. Joining me now, Mariana Bacayao from member station WPLN in Nashville. Mariana, welcome.
24: Thank you.
2: So let's start with Trump's primary pick. This is Congressman Andy Ogles, endorsed by Trump but defeated by another conservative Republican. What happened?
24: Right. Ogles was one of the first politicians to get an endorsement from Trump last year. Recently, Ogles drew some attention when he called for a ban on immigrants from Muslim countries, saying they don't belong in American society. That comment was condemned by many, especially Muslim groups, who saw it as part of a dangerous rise in Islamophobia. He lost to Charlie Hatcher, a former Tennessee agriculture commissioner. As a dairy farmer, Hatcher positioned himself as the down-to-earth alternative to Ogles, saying that he's more action than talk. For Democrats now, their pick, Columbia, Tennessee Mayor Chas Mulder, could have a harder race ahead of him, facing a candidate who doesn't have the same controversies as Ogles.
4: How did President Trump respond to his candidate losing?
24: He talked about the results on Truth Social. He's now downplaying his support of Ogles after the primary results, saying that Ogles didn't actually have a chance of winning, but that he had to be loyal to him. Trump focused on the eight other races where he says his candidates did win their primaries.
4: Meanwhile, Senator Marsha Blackburn won the Republican nomination for governor, which is going to set her up to make some history, right?
24: Exactly. Blackburn beat Congressman John Ogles for the nomination. She's represented Tennessee and Washington for more than 20 years and was the first woman elected to the U.S. Senate from the state. Her campaign focused on opposing abortion and immigration. Here she is last night.
5: Pro-life, pro-family policies, safe communities, educational freedom, a strong economy creates opportunity for every single family. And as your governor, I will not allow Tennessee to become New York or California.
24: I'll say her Democratic opponent is also a woman, so either way, the state can expect to have its first female governor ever. Blackburn will face Democrat Jerry Green, who's a lawyer on the Memphis City Council. She focused on affordability and equity issues.
8: Tennesseans want the same basic things. They want a Tennessee where you work hard and you actually get ahead. They want to raise their families in safe communities.
24: It's unclear if we'll see them face to face. Blackburn didn't participate in debates in her primary and often has refused to debate Democratic rivals.
4: The other race we are watching there is House seat, one of the House seats that was redrawn as part of President Trump's call on Republicans to redistrict before the midterms. It had been held by Democrat Steve Cohen. He decided not to run for re-election, but another Democrat stayed in the race. Who is that?
24: It's State Representative Justin J. Pearson, who gained national attention as one of the Tennessee Three. These were three lawmakers who faced expulsion from the legislature a few years ago for protesting on the state House floor for gun control. Pearson was briefly expelled. He's from Memphis, where he's protested the XAI data center and championed other environmental issues in the city. He's a continuation of a trend we're seeing of progressive candidates winning in Democratic primaries. Now Pearson will face another state lawmaker, Republican Tennessee Senator Brent Taylor, in the general election. Taylor is endorsed by Trump, and he's well positioned to flip the district red. But there's been a shift in Democratic thinking about the race. National Democrats this week labeled the race as competitive and will be investing in Pearson to keep the district blue.
4: That is Mariana Bacchiel of WPLN in Tennessee reporting for us. Thanks very much.
24: Thank you.
7: 3 years of war have turned Sudan into the world's largest displacement crisis. Fighting has forced millions from their homes, and now the United Nations is warning that people in the central city of El Obeid face a growing risk of mass atrocities. Kate Bartlett reports.
9: In El Obeid, the sound of drones is constant. This local aid worker says the sky above the city is always filled with them, sometimes as many as 40 at once. She says nowhere is safe. You might get hit and killed by a drone while you're asleep at home, or while on the way to school. You could also get hit by a drone in the market, she says. Even funerals have become targets, she says. She asked us not to use her name because she fears for her safety. Her uncle was killed in a drone attack while going to bury his neighbor, who had also been killed in a drone attack. As fighting intensifies, El Obeid's strategic position between the capital Khartoum and Darfur, a region in the west, has made it one of the war's most important battlegrounds between Sudan's military and the RSF.
11: Allahu Akbar! Allahu Akbar! Allahu Akbar!
9: There was this brief moment of victory for Sudan's military last week when the Sudanese government forces retook a strategic highway to the city from the RSF. But for civilians in Al Obeid, there is little to celebrate. The UN says the fighting there is raising fears of a repeat of what happened in Al Fasha, a city in Sudan's Darfur region. More than 6,000 people were killed there during a three-day RSF offensive last year, according to UN estimates. Investigators later said those crimes bore the, quote, hallmarks of genocide. In Al Obeid, a city of about 500,000 people, the RSF is using the same tactics seen in Al Fasha, targeting critical infrastructure and leaving residents facing severe water shortages. And on the outskirts of the city, displacement camps are swelling as more families flee the fighting. Across these camps and the city, a deadly cholera outbreak is adding to the crisis, with children the worst affected. For many women and girls, even the search for water has become dangerous, says UN Women's East Africa Director Anna Mutavati.
11: Under the perception that darkness offers protection from aerial attacks, these women and girls have been harassed. They've been raped, and they've been subjected to other forms of sexual violence, all while trying to access water.
9: Pressure is mounting on the international community to act. Volker Turk, the UN High Commissioner for Human Rights, says the threat is urgent.
12: This is not a drill. It is a red alert that needs to land on the desks of heads of state and government around the world.
9: This week, more than 20 US senators wrote to Secretary of State Marco Rubio, urging him to take measures to prevent mass atrocities in Al Obeid. They also called on the US to stop selling arms to the United Arab Emirates, which is accused of supporting the RSF. But for civilians in Al Obeid, the fear is that the world will respond only after the worst has already happened. Kate Bartlett, NPR News, Johannesburg.

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1: It's All Things Considered on WKAR. I'm Melissa Ingalls, sitting in for Sophia Salaby. Michigan's primary elections dominated the news this week, with a few races even garnering national attention. This week on WKAR-TV's Off the Record, a roundtable of reporters shared their observations on the primary and some thoughts about what might be next. Chuck Stokes of WXYZ-TV, Emily Lawler of the Detroit Free Press, Lauren Gibbons of Bridge, Michigan, and Bill Ballinger of the Ballinger Report joined Tim Skubick for a breakdown of Tuesday's primary.
2: Welcome to Studio C, and lots happened on Tuesday, but obviously the major story is the U.S. Senate race on the Democratic side, but I've asked you to think about this beforehand. The second most important story, Chuck.
3: Big money didn't buy the results of Michigan's elections.
2: All right.
4: I'm going to go with hometown heroes. The 13th Congressional District, Donovan McKinney, kind of a hometown guy bouncing off Sri Tanadar, who moved into that district later in life. And also here in the 7th District, we had Will Lawrence sort of be a surprise topping a list of candidates here.
5: See, that's what I was going to say. So I'm going to pull out.
2: See what's on your left arm chair. You're really playing catch up.
5: So I'm going to pull out my deep cut, and it was very interesting to see voters reject data center plans.
2: All righty.
6: I'll say turnout. Nearly 1.3 million Democrats turned out, like three times as much as have turned out in the last two cycles, 22 and 24. Republican down. So nearly 600,000 more voters in the Democratic primary than in the Republican primary.
2: All right, there goes mine. All right, so now here's my follow-up. Thank you, William. I appreciate it so much. And what am I going to say? Mike Cox, 13%.
6: Yeah.
2: 13%. And do you think those were people that didn't know he wasn't running?
4: I think there's got to be some of that, but also he dropped out so late that absentees were already in the field. People may have already returned them, and, you know, are you going to go spoil your ballot? It's a bit of trouble to do so if you're not passionate about either of the other two candidates who remain.
6: How much more might he have gotten if people didn't retrieve their ballot and vote again?
2: Well, quickly, some in this town think it was a protest vote against the other people on the ballot, namely Mr. James and Mr. Johnson. Would you buy that theory?
3: Yeah, I would buy that theory.
2: There you go.
3: Doubt.
2: All right,
3: absolutely.
2: Chuck.
3: That was a hard-fought, very personal campaign, and I think there are people who didn't want James and didn't want them, and so they looked in the middle and didn't want Johnson. They looked in the middle and said, huh,
6: you know, let me check off Cox. What if Trump had endorsed Cox? Do you think possibly Cox could have won?
2: Well, of course.
5: Yeah. Well, I do think it's interesting that that wasn't the only race where there was a significant chunk of people who voted for someone who technically wasn't running anymore. We saw in
2: he dropped out way early in July, right?
5: Yeah. And then in
2: tell
5: one,
2: the people who it is.
5: Oh, yeah. So in Kristen McDonald Rivette's seat on the Republican primary, Amir Hassan was the Trump endorsed candidate, and then his rival, who had dropped out after Trump weighed in on the race, ended up winning the primary, which no one was expecting, but now he's back in.
3: Yeah, was anybody surprised by the number of votes that Mallory McMorrow got?
4: I was surprised. She got 4%.
2: Look at Mallory McMorrow determined that election, boys and girls.
4: Did she not? I think she got out specifically not to be determinant
2: exactly.
4: of that election.
2: I mean, if you split those votes, it had a different outcome.
4: The margin is, you know, 25, 30,000 votes, and she got, I think, 60,000. So, I mean, it's certainly, I'm not going to say it's the determinative factor, but it was a factor.
2: Absolutely. All right, so now we're in the story. So let's go there. Okay, Chuck, what surprised you of that U.S. Senate race?
3: I wasn't terribly surprised. I had been listening to people, and I told someone that morning of the election in the newsroom, I said, there's going to be a surprise in this race, and I said, I think it's going to be El Sayed. He ran a very good race. He got in early. His message was focused. He didn't get sidebarred into some of the more theatrical type of branding that the other side was making on him. He had the best commercials of everybody, in my opinion, and he took the fight to his opponent, and he won.
1: 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I'm Melissa Ingalls, sitting in for Sophia Salaby. And here's what the weather forecast looks like tonight. A chance of showers and thunderstorms and a little bit of patchy fog, low around 67. On Saturday, mostly sunny with a chance of rain and storms, mainly before noon, breezy and a high near 83.
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0: This is All Things Considered from NPR News. I'm Mary Louise Kelly.
8: And I'm Elsa Chang. Prediction market sites like Kalshi and Polymarket have turned the world into a casino. The companies allow bets on movie reviews, the president's words, conflicts in the Middle East, elections, and so much more. But now, they are introducing betting on clinical trials, where the lives of patients are on the line. As NPR's Bobby Allen reports, it's put the industry on the defensive amid growing pushback from researchers and patients.
9: As a soon-to-be seventh grader, Joshua Pedersen's son is like many kids his age.
10: The thing I'm looking forward to most in seventh grade is lunch, and the thing I'm looking forward to least is everything else.
9: One of his passions is art, but he doesn't take classes. He likes teaching himself.
10: I like drawing scary stuff and robots, because I think scary stuff and robots are cool.
9: 2 years ago, his family, who lives in Boston, had a nightmare scenario. They found a lump on their son's side that turned out to be cancer. After months of grueling chemotherapy and radiation, he was declared cancer-free. But then the cancer returned. So Pedersen entered his son into a clinical trial for a novel treatment. He asked that his son's name be withheld to discuss his medical condition. Not long after, Pedersen read on the news that prediction market sites Kalshi and Polymarket are allowing people to bet on the outcome of clinical trials and whether the Food and Drug Administration will approve new medications.
11: What seemed to be missed in the CEO statements was the fact that there were going to be patients on the other side of these bets.
9: People will bet or lose money based on the success or failure of a clinical trial.
11: A clinical trial failing is a more sanitized euphemism for people are going to suffer. People are going to die.
9: Billions of dollars are bet every week on these lightly regulated sites. And clinical trials are the latest area where the industry is raising ethical questions. Kalshi says such bets will provide a new source of information about which drugs will get approved and which clinical trials will show promising results, helping investors decide what new drugs to fund. David Tai isn't so sure. He runs clinical trials at a biotech company in the San Francisco Bay Area. He started an online petition pushing for such betting to be banned. To him, the prospect of betting gives those involved with a clinical trial a reason to manipulate the results.
12: If we were running a trial for an oncology drug that requires an infusion.
9: Tai says the lab technicians, couriers, pharmacists, and others involved in trials could be motivated to make money on a prediction market site.
12: A pharmacist who had placed the bet saying that it's going to work well or doesn't work well could obviously adjust the infusion rate, could adjust the storage temperature of the drug. They can change any of these number of variables that can obviously have a direct impact to how the trial and the data and the patient safety would come out.
9: Kalshi says the company is putting up safeguards to ensure anyone part of the research process would not be able to bet. But Tai isn't confident that would catch everyone. And neither is Pedersen, who argues the markets obscure the patients who have the most at stake.
11: That's one of the things that has struck me about these platforms is that they're flashy and they're gamified in such a way that you're often kind of distanced from the real cost.
9: Polymarket declined the comment. Kalshi says it is offering bets on late-stage clinical trials where participants have already been chosen. And it says it won't allow betting on markets where all trial subjects are minors, but that could change. And if it does, Pedersen says, wondering if the researchers in the trial are motivated by prediction market profits will add to his anxieties and the burden his son is already carrying.
11: The weight on him And what he's being asked to do and what he's being asked to endure is already so much.
9: His hope is that Kelce and Polymarket stop letting speculators place bets that clinical trials won't succeed. Because, he says, people shouldn't be rooting for an experimental medicine to fail just so they can make money. Bobby Allen, NPR News.
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0: For Grateful Dead fans, this week is known as the Days Between, marking the days between the anniversaries of the birth and death of Jerry Garcia. Now, the band has not officially existed since 1995, but their fans, Deadheads, still find ways to get together and enjoy the songs. As part of a series from NPR Music about the legacy of the Grateful Dead, Isabella Gomez Sarmiento went to see how fans stay connected.
14: You might know Andy Cohen as a TV personality and host of the late night show Watch What Happens Live. But another key thing about him? His love for the Grateful Dead. Cohen went to his first Dead concert in 1986. He was a teenager, so he convinced his mom to let him drive from St. Louis, Missouri to Alpine Valley, Wisconsin for a show and then sleep in his car after.
15: It was a formative experience for me in my life, and it was one of the building blocks of who I am in a significant way.
14: CJ Smith is from a different generation. He's 23 years old. Earlier this summer, he drove 10 hours from Eugene, Oregon, to a Grateful Dead tribute show in Monte Rio, California. He says his parents met following the Grateful Dead.
16: Being young, I kind of like owe it to them to try to keep that going and keep bringing out people. Every show I always go to, I always try to get more of my friends to come out, try to get more people on the scene. And I feel like once they come out once, they just want to keep coming back.
14: At that same show in Monte Rio, Mark Pearl was sitting on a grassy field just a few feet away. He's 82, and he's been a Deadhead for decades.
17: To me, it's the people are more important than the music. We're here for the people.
14: It's the collective community of being a Grateful Dead fan, getting together, listening to the music in a big group that he still cherishes the most. And that's true for new Deadheads too. 23-year-old Tyler Goodmore discovered the Grateful Dead last year through a friend she made at a Santana concert. She never saw an original Grateful Dead member perform. But now, she listens to the band every day. In June, she went to see Dead cover band Mason's Children play in Brooklyn.
18: So shows like this really bring everyone together, so it's really nice. I just met someone today, and she lives in New York, and it's like I get to go to concerts with her, you know? Like, it's super fun.
14: Pete Shapiro owns the Brooklyn Bowl, the venue where Mason's Children played. Shapiro went to his first Grateful Dead show in 1993. Now, his whole career is dedicated to promoting live music and jam band culture.
19: I think it's that openness, you know, that Deadheads and fans of this music have, and it's that exploratory nature that is still going today. And I don't think it'll ever shut off.
14: Andy Cohen is in the same boat. He's planning to go to a Dead cover band show before the summer is over.
15: I don't care if it's a bunch of teenagers playing the music. I don't care who's playing it. As long as the music's playing, I'll seek it out with whoever will come with me.
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14: Isabella Gomez Sarmiento, NPR News.
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1: 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I'm Melissa Ingalls, in for Sophia Salaby. And in weather tonight, a chance of showers and thunderstorms and some patchy fog, low around 67. Mostly sunny on Saturday with a chance of rain and storms, mainly before noon. Breezy and a high near 83. 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
6: There was some speculation, oh, it's the World Cup driving up leisure and hospitality. Actually, no, we didn't really see much of a boost there.
21: Disappointing news from the Labor Department, a second month in a row where the jobs report came in weaker than expected.
22: It's Friday, August 7th, and this is All Things Considered from NPR News.
21: I'm Elsa Chang.
22: And I'm Mary Louise Kelly. Ahead, President Trump is increasingly confronting a question that's haunted past presidents: how a war that has gone on longer than predicted can reshape a presidency.
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23: You know, anything that anybody will ever tell you that knew my son, he's respectable, he's caring, and he's supportive.
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24: Live from NPR News in Washington, I'm Janine Herbst. President Trump's embattled nominee for attorney general will likely squeak by in his Senate confirmation. As NPR's Barbara Sprunt reports, Todd Blanche is getting key support from Louisiana Republican Senator Bill Cassidy.
25: Acting Attorney General Todd Blanche has been facing an increasingly uphill battle in his Senate confirmation. Republican Senators Lisa Murkowski of Alaska and Susan Collins of Maine both are opposing his nomination, which meant all eyes were on Senator Cassidy of Louisiana. Cassidy said he had concerns over Blanche's judgment and how politicized the department has become, but ultimately said he'll support him.
26: The choice is not between perfection and Mr. Blanche. It is between Mr. Blanche and another acting attorney general who may not run the department effectively under President Trump and who indeed may not be as good as Mr. Blanche.
25: Cassidy's support gives Blanche the votes he'll need for confirmation and is a major win for the White House. Barbara Sprunt, NPR News, Washington.
24: The wait continues for a Supreme Court ruling on whether the Trump administration can resume carrying out key parts of the president's executive order to limit voting by mail in the midterm election. NPR's Hanzila Wang reports another ruling on Trump's order may come soon from a lower court.
27: A federal judge in Boston is considering a request to block the U.S. Postal Service from carrying out President Trump's directives across the country. American Civil Liberties Union's Sophia Lynn Lakin helped file the request.
28: Changing the rules of the game at this point in time in such a significant manner does nothing to ensure confidence in the election this November and would only create chaos and confusion for voters.
27: Trump's order calls for USPS, which is financial supporter of NPR, to get lists of eligible voters from states and deliver mail and ballots only to people on those lists. The president has said he issued this order to stop illegal voting by non-U.S. citizens, a problem that many studies have found to be extremely rare. The Supreme Court is now considering Trump's request to pause an earlier ruling that blocks implementation of the policy in the 23 states plus Washington, D.C. that sued over the order. Anzila Wong, NPR News.
24: The federal appeals court has blocked construction on the White House ballroom, saying Congress needs to give the green light. NPR's Rachel Treisman has more.
29: A three-judge panel Friday ruled that building a White House ballroom is a question for Congress, not, quote, a matter for executive self-help. That's a win for the historic preservation nonprofit that sued the administration back in December, after it demolished the east wing of the White House to build a $400 million ballroom. The ruling halts further above-ground construction, but does not take effect for 2 weeks to give the Trump administration time to appeal the decision to the Supreme Court. President Trump immediately said that it will. Rachel Treisman, NPR News.
24: Crude oil prices lower by the close. 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
1: For WKAR News, I'm Melissa Engelson for Sophia Salaby. Michigan Senate Republicans have picked their campaign committee co-chair to lead them next term. Colin Jackson has more.
2: State Senator Roger Houck serves a safe Republican district in the Mount Pleasant area. He spent 3 terms in the Michigan House of Representatives before jumping to the Senate 4 years ago. Houck describes his leadership style as inclusive, especially in the smaller chamber.
3: Everybody has a voice, right? So you have to try to coalesce behind everybody. And if something comes where I have something I'd like to see done, but if my caucus doesn't want to do it, then it's not going to go through.
2: Houck's first test will be how Republican candidates fare this general election as they look to flip at least 3 seats and take back the majority. One of those targets belongs to the presumed next Democratic leader, Senator Darren Camilleri. I'm Colin Jackson.
1: A new public trail is taking shape at the Ionia Natural Area. As WKAR's DeMonte Thomas reports, the new pathway could open as soon as this fall.
4: The Ionia Natural Area is comprised of 120 acres of forest, prairie, and wetlands along the Grand River. The Mid-Michigan Land Conservancy manages the property. Plans for the new trail feature a roughly 1 mile loop that will connect existing regional pathways and give visitors a closer look at the natural diversity in the area. Conservancy Executive Director Jared Harmon says the organization has held the land for about a decade.
5: This is something that I've been wanting to do since I started here, is to get our properties more accessible for the public and the awareness too, because there's probably numerous people that use that trail every day. They probably have no idea that we own and protect it and that it actually has public access.
4: Staff members and volunteers have spent the past several months clearing brush, removing fallen trees, and preparing the route for visitors. I'm DeMonte Thomas.
1: This story is brought to you as part of a partnership between WKAR and Michigan State University's Knight Center for Environmental Journalism. This is news from WKAR. There's more at WKAR.org.
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1: In weather tonight, a chance of rain and thunderstorms and some fog, low around 67. Saturday, mostly sunny with a chance of rain and storms and a high near 83.
8: 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I'm Elsa Chang in Culver City, California.
22: And I'm Mary Louise Kelly in Washington. The U.S. job market is suffering a summer slowdown. A report from the Labor Department this morning shows employers cut more than 20,000 jobs in July. That's sobering news at a time when polls show many Americans are already feeling gloomy about the economy. NPR's Scott Horsley joins us. Hey, Scott.
9: Hi, Mary Louise.
22: Isn't this the second month in a row that the jobs report has been weaker than expected?
9: Yeah, it is. So a market that was already sluggish has now shifted into reverse. Retailers and insurance companies cut jobs last month. Even healthcare, which had been a reliable source of job growth, saw weaker hiring in July than earlier in the year. Some of the losses at public schools might have been exaggerated by seasonal adjustments, but make no mistake, this was a weak report. Economist Corey Contenga of LinkedIn says even bars and restaurants, which hoped to get a kick from the big soccer tournament this summer, instead wound up losing 26,000 jobs last month.
6: There was some speculation, oh, it's the World Cup driving up leisure and hospitality. Actually, no, we didn't really see much of a boost there. We are still facing a labor market where hiring is over 20% slower than what we saw prior to the pandemic.
9: And the weakness was not limited to July. More complete numbers from May and June also erased more than 100,000 jobs we thought were added during those 2 months.
22: But help me square these two things, because the unemployment rate is also really low. How can those two things both be true?
9: Yeah, the unemployment rate is low, just 4.1% last month, and it actually inched down, but that's not as good as it sounds. The rate is not falling because people are finding jobs. It's falling because more than 250,000 people gave up and dropped out of the workforce last month. Now, some of that is to be expected as baby boomers age and retire, but the number of working age people in the labor market has also shrunk by about 600,000 since the beginning of the year. Contenga says for some people, work is just not paying enough these days to justify the cost of filling your gas tank or hiring a babysitter.
10: Partly it might have to do with the fact that real wages today are going down. It's not as good of a deal to work. When inflation outpaces your wage gains, you don't necessarily gain by working.
9: Average wages in July were up just 3.2% from a year ago. That's probably not enough to keep pace with the rising cost of living. We'll find out for sure next week when we get the July inflation data.
11: Stay with inflation, which the Federal Reserve, of course, keeps promising to bring under control. How does this jobs report today affect the Fed's calculation there?
9: Well, the Fed's balancing act is getting tougher. Ordinarily, the central bank would raise interest rates to fight inflation and cut rates to boost the job market. A week ago, investors were betting the Fed would raise rates at its next meeting in September. Today's downbeat jobs report makes that a much closer call.
11: Scott, one more piece of Fed news to talk through today, and that is we're told President Trump is trying again to remove Fed Governor Lisa Cook.
9: Yeah, it was just over a month ago the Supreme Court smacked down the president in his effort to fire Cook over unproven allegations of mortgage fraud. But Trump is not giving up. The White House is now demanding that Cook respond to mortgage allegations. Cook's lawyer insists the charges are baseless and is promising to fight Trump's effort in court. Massachusetts Senator Elizabeth Warren, the top Democrat on the committee that oversees the Fed, said in a statement today, Donald Trump is tanking the economy and desperate to shift the blame. And Warren is also promising to fight this renewed effort by the White House to fire Cook.
11: Thank you, Scott.
9: You're welcome.
11: And Pierre Scott Horsley.
8: For decades, Israeli Jewish settlers have been building settlements in the occupied West Bank. And now, ahead of an October election that could remove it from power, Israel's right-wing government is greenlighting settlement expansion. It's also approving new settlements, including some in areas that are supposed to be under Palestinian political control. The result? Palestinian residents say that they are now encircled and besieged by violent settlers. NPR's Emily Feng reports.
12: We meet Luai Adele building a cinder block wall around his house. He said he went into debt to build it. But I need the wall to protect my family from settlers and from the Israeli army, he says. From their house, they look directly across a small valley to the next hill, where Jewish settlers have built the outpost of Eviatar, which was recently legalized by the Israeli government. Living next to Eviatar is like living on the front lines of a war, his wife Najat says. Because, she says, there's no security. Every few days, she says, she discovers a vegetable garden ripped up or a tree chopped down. The settlers come and destroy everything, she says. This brutal test of opposing wills, settler versus Palestinian, has literally changed the landscape here in the Palestinian town of Beit

And that is paralyzing the local economy. Here in this local market, rotting melon rinds and cardboard boxes are underfoot because an Israeli settlement cut off the market's access to the local dump. And Serhan Ali Kanan, a wholesaler here, says more and more of the produce has to be imported from Israel because the settlers forbid us to plant. They cut off our water and they destroy our greenhouses, he says. The Israeli military says the number of what they call nationalistic crime incidents, their term for settler violence, rose to 120 in 2025, an increase of about 45% from 2024. The Israeli military, police, and intelligence say they've started a joint task force to combat this violence. But in July, 600 retired Israeli security officials signed a letter pleading for U.S. President Trump to further pressure Israel's leaders to end what they called settler terror in the West Bank. The letter came after a deadly July clash between settlers and Palestinians and after arsonists in the West Bank village of Kusra, also in Area B, partially burned down a mosque. Israel's military condemned this act and said it was investigating. And I can smell the burnt mosque even before I see it. But Mohammed Al-Haj Ahmed says the incident is part of a pattern. Using a soot-stained hand, he points to three Israeli settlements in view through one of the mosque windows and explains how he used to sneak food and water to a Palestinian home some 150 yards in front of us. Some settlers set up a tent right next to the house this year, locking the family in their own home for 3 months. But they fled 2 weeks ago, Al-Haj Ahmed says, after their water and power lines were also cut by the settlers. That's the goal of these Israeli settlers, activists such as the Israeli group Peace Now say, to push out Palestinian occupants and take de facto control of the land, thereby disrupting any possibility of a future Palestinian state. And in the months before Israel's elections this October, Israel's right-wing government has approved a flurry of new and expanded settlements before a new government could potentially pause them. The rise in settler attacks has prompted many rural Palestinian communities to organize night watches. Shepherd Kusai Abu Al-Kabash welcomes us outside his watch tent with coffee. He stays up until at least 3 a.m. every morning. He knows from experience that the worst attacks come after midnight. From a group of settlers so persistent and aggressive, Abu Al-Kabash knows all of them by name. The 29-year-old describes how this past March they stripped him, beat him and his family, and zip-tied his genitals, moments captured by his security cameras. But all he can think about now are the nearly 400 sheep the settlers stole, a flock accumulated over two generations in his entire extended family's fortune. His father, Ibrahim Abu Ali Kabash, listens to his son in a daze, as if he still cannot believe the tragedy that has befallen them. He slowly unwraps his headscarf in the moonlight to show where the settlers battered him. But it's the sheep that he too is worried about. He keeps repeating, "We must get them back." Down a pitted dirt road, the Basharat family are also still wide awake at midnight. Their patriarch, Yusuf Basharat, shifts positions on a makeshift mattress every few seconds from pain. After being beaten last November by settlers, he says he's dislocated something in his back, and yet he keeps watch. The entire family takes two-hour shifts through the night, every night, he explains, beginning after settlers stole a horse from them last year. And when we see settlers, the first thing we do is we get our phones to film them, and we prepare stones to throw, says Najat Basharat, his wife, even though the settlers are often armed with guns. Seven other Palestinian families around them have already left because of the settlers. And our turn is coming, she says. But I know every tree and every stone here, she says, her voice rising. How can the settlers say they are forbidden to me? Emily Fang, NPR News,

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2: 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I'm Melissa Ingalls, and for Sophia Salaby. Stay with us. News headlines from NPR and WKAR are coming up in 10 minutes. One story today, a new report requested by a Michigan U.S. senator finds the Trump administration's Department of Government Efficiency, or DOGE, greatly exaggerated how much money it saved taxpayers. Quinn Kleinfelter has more.
3: DOGE, led by Elon Musk, said it stopped $110 billion of wasteful spending by cutting federal contracts, grants, and leases. But a report by the Government Accountability Office says those estimates are wrong or cannot be proven. It says almost half of the leases were actually being eliminated before President Trump even created DOGE. Michigan U.S. Senator Gary Peters and his Democratic colleague Richard Blumenthal requested the report. Peters says DOGE misled the public and, quote, put sensitive data at risk while hollowing out critical agencies. The report comes as the White House touts a new website that tracks what the administration calls its relentless war on fraud. I'm Quinn Kleinfelter.
2: And we'll have more news stories for you in 10 minutes. Also ahead on All Things Considered, the Senate has passed a Russia sanctions bill as it raced to leave town for the August recess and inched closer to confirming Todd Blanche as Attorney General. A chance of showers and thunderstorms tonight and some patchy fog, low around 67. On Saturday, mostly sunny with a chance of rain and storms, mainly before noon, breezy and a high near 83. And on Sunday, mostly sunny, a chance of rain and a high near 84.

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1: 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I'm Mary Louise Kelly.
2: And I'm Elsa Chang. A new series from NPR's embedded podcast, The Seattle Times and KUOW, investigates the unsolved killing of a Black teenager from Southern California. Antonio Mays Jr. was just 16 years old when he joined the Black Lives Matter protest in Seattle in 2020. A week after arriving there, he was shot dead. The series, called We Keep Us Safe, uncovers new evidence and talks with key eyewitnesses who challenge the dominant narrative about Antonio's killing. We're joined now by two reporters on the series, Sydney Brownstone from the Seattle Times and Will James from KUOW. Welcome to both of you.
3: Thanks for having us.
4: Thank you for having us.
2: So in the wake of George Floyd's killing in 2020, Black Lives Matter protests spread across the country. We all remember these images. But the protest in Seattle was different, right? It got a lot of media attention at the time. Can you just remind listeners what was going on there?
3: So in Seattle, a really intense standoff between protesters and police formed outside a particular precinct. And police ended up walking away from the precinct, just abandoning the building.
5: The police are now moving out. The street is going to open up.
3: Protesters then established a self-governed police-free zone in about 8 blocks surrounding the precinct called the Capitol Hill Occupied Protest, or CHOP for short. And for a little while, it was idealistic and utopian. There were no police there. There were people giving out free food. But by the time Antonio arrived a couple weeks in, things had devolved. A lot of people had shown up to just party. There were reports of gangs. There were drugs. There was crime. Protesters had set up kind of self-styled security groups. A lot of them were armed to defend against right-wing attacks. And while this was a Black Lives Matter protest, a lot of these security volunteers were white.
2: Interesting. And then 3 weeks into CHOP, as it was called, there was a shooting and Antonio Mays Jr. was killed. Sydney, I know that you were on the ground reporting just hours after that happened. What were you hearing at the time?
4: The protesters who were there overnight told me that they were attacked by a stolen white Jeep driving around erratically. There was shooting coming from the Jeep towards the protesters. Antonio and another teenager, a 14-year-old, were in that Jeep. And the story was that armed protest security fired back at them in self-defense. This shooting killed Antonio and wounded the other teenager. And the widely accepted narrative on the ground was that these teens were in a gang or doing a gang initiation, and that's why they were attacking the protest, and that's why they were killed.
2: That was the widely accepted narrative, but what did your investigation find out about that version?
4: For years, pretty much everyone thought that there were only two kids in the Jeep that night, Antonio and the 14-year-old. But we discovered that there was actually a third teenager in the car. We are calling him DG. Those are his initials because he doesn't want to talk to law enforcement or get involved in a court case. And DG told us that the boys went for a joyride, that they were unarmed, and almost as soon as he got into the vehicle, another car started chasing them and shooting at them.
6: I'm laying there thinking I'm gonna die. Like, you know, these bullets are like whizzing over my head and going through these seats.
2: Wow, sounds terrifying.
4: Yeah, and when we asked DG the hard question, did you have guns? Were you shooting? This is what he said.
6: We didn't have no guns. Three 16-year-old boys would have been shooting back at them if we had guns. Or just sitting ducks, getting literally just like hawked down.
3: And DG's account is supported by some new evidence. The city of Seattle hired a video analyst to go over a bunch of recordings from that night. And this analyst found multiple shots coming from multiple sources, but did not find any shots coming from the white Jeep that those teenagers were in. There were a couple of eyewitnesses, and one of them, Eric Diantino, says he saw someone walk up to this white Jeep after it had already crashed.
7: I see someone approach the passenger side of the Jeep Grand Cherokee, like really close, like point blank, and just unload his clip.
2: Okay, so a lot of discrepancies with the presiding narrative about what happened, but what else were you able to find out about who actually could have shot Antonio Mays Jr.?
3: We were able to see text messages from a Seattle city official and a police official that proved that they knew about a suspect who went by the name Steve, and they knew about him since 2020. Police tell us that in order to close this case, they need witnesses to come forward, and that means people who were there at the protest when the shooting happened. Apparently, so far, that hasn't happened.
4: But there are other reasons why this case may remain unsolved. Police did not immediately secure the scene. We were able to obtain body camera footage from police that shows a contingent of police officers approaching the crashed Jeep, and they see protesters milling around the Jeep, tampering with the crime scene, and they make the decision to leave that scene for hours until homicide detectives got there the following morning. So it's possible that important evidence was destroyed or tampered with.
2: Absolutely. Well, how do you feel your reporting has changed your understanding of Antonio and what happened at CHOP?
3: It raises the question, did protesters mimic the overuse of lethal force that they were critiquing that summer? Even some protesters we talked with 5 years later, 6 years later, kind of walked away with an understanding of that irony.
4: And what makes that irony even more tragic is that we learned, contrary to the story that Antonio may have had bad intentions, we learned that he really did come to CHOP to protest. He was there for the cause. This narrative that Antonio was up to no good, these gang allegations, it's something that really continues to affect his dad, Antonio Mays Sr., who's still left without answer and feels like he's the only person standing up for his son's memory. One of the things we were able to find in our investigation is a clip of Antonio speaking at CHOP in the days before he was killed, and we showed it to his dad.
8: So the police, their purpose is to serve and protect, right?
9: Yes.
4: We asked him about what he thought of seeing his son on the video.
10: It's like a gift from God, just cracking the heavens wide open and letting the son come gaping through. He's speaking his own testimony right there. You know, anything that anybody will ever tell you that knew my son will tell you he is exactly that. He's respectable, he's caring, and he's supportive.
4: We get a much fuller picture of Antonio Mays Jr.'s life and where the culpability for his death lies in the full series.
2: That was Sydney Brownstone of the Seattle Times and Will James from KUOW. Thank you both so much for this reporting.
4: Thank you, Elsa.
2: We Keep Us Safe is a production of NPR's embedded podcast, The Seattle Times, and member station KUOW. 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
4: 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I'm Elsa Chang.
5: And I'm Mary Louise Kelly. Coming up, the boy band Boythrob.
4: Their efforts to get a visa for one of their bandmates to join them in the U.S.
6: They were changing the orientation of the way fame is formed and how extraordinary ability can be proven to the government.
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7: Live from NPR News in Culver City, California, I'm Dwayne Brown. The leaders of Saudi Arabia, Turkey, and Pakistan have signed a joint defense agreement today. As NPR's Hadil El-Shawchi reports, the president of Turkey and the Saudi crown prince, as well as the prime minister of Pakistan, gathered in the city of Mecca.
8: Details of the agreement were not immediately released, but the Pakistani foreign ministry said that it was intended to, quote, strengthen collective deterrence against any act of aggression. This deal comes as tensions in the Middle East rise, with fears of a widening war between the United States and Iran. The agreement would combine the strengths of Saudi Arabia as an oil-rich country, Pakistan, a nuclear power, and Turkey, which has NATO's second-largest military and a growing defense industry. Hadil El-Shawchi, NPR News, Istanbul.
7: Another big loss for Meta, a judge in New Mexico ordering the parent company of Facebook to pay $567 million into a fund to help address harms from the company's social media platform. This is in addition to the $375 million Meta was ordered to pay previously for having violated the state's Unfair Practices Act. NPR's John Ruwitch has more.
9: New Mexico is one of dozens of states suing Meta over child safety, and a jury in March found that the company had violated the state's consumer protection laws. In a fresh order, the judge ordered Meta to put $567 million into a so-called abatement fund. The fund will be used to abate the public nuisance that Meta created with its social media platforms, which include Facebook and Instagram. The order said the court decided such a fund was necessary due to the wide-ranging impacts of the harm and the complex nature of the remedy. Meta says it disagrees with the ruling and will appeal. Later this month, another landmark trial against Meta by a group of states gets underway in California. John Ruwitch, NPR News.
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1: For WKAR News, I'm Melissa Ingalls in for Sophia Salaby. A federal judge has cleared the way for a civil trial in the fatal police shooting of Patrick Lioia. A judge will now decide if former Grand Rapids officer Christopher Schur violated Lioia's rights. David Limbaugh has the latest.
10: Federal Judge Paul Maloney denied former Grand Rapids police officer Christopher Schur's motion for a summary judgment, ruling a jury can decide if Schur violated 26-year-old Patrick Lioia's rights when he shot him in the back of the head during a traffic stop in April 2022. Schur was charged with second-degree murder of the Congolese immigrant, but a deadlocked jury led to a judge ordering a mistrial in May of last year. Kent County Prosecutor Chris Becker declined to retry Schur, ending the criminal case against him. In May, Schur's attorneys argued he is entitled to immunity under federal and state law because he feared for his life. But Maloney stated, quote, from the video footage in the record, a rational jury could conclude that Schur shot an unarmed man who showed no signs of violence in the back of the head after physically subduing him, end quote. Attorney Venn Johnson, representing the Lioia family, stated, quote, the civil case now heads to trial where a jury will hear the evidence and decide the facts. While we expect Mr. Schur to appeal today's decision, the Lioia family remains committed to seeing this case through and having a jury ultimately decide the facts, end quote. The suit is scheduled for trial in Kalamazoo starting October 19th. I'm David Limbaugh.
1: The U.S. Army says it's opening up test ranges to private companies developing missiles and drones. Army Secretary Dan Driscoll told reporters today at a range in Michigan that the effort will cut the red tape that can stifle military contractors. He pledged to grant companies access to ranges within 30 days of them making a request through an online marketplace. In the mid-Michigan weather forecast for tonight, a chance of showers and thunderstorms and some patchy fog. We're expecting a low around 67.
11: The Democratic Senate nominee from Texas, James Tallarico, is putting faith at the center of his campaign, even as Republicans push back. The race to the November midterms on the next Morning Edition from NPR News.
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5: From NPR News, this is All Things Considered. I'm Mary Louise Kelly in Washington.
13: And I'm Elsa Chang in Culver City, California. The Senate sprung into action today with a flurry of votes ahead of an extended August recess. Republicans in the chamber have been trying to make progress on several key priorities, but they have also struggled to make headway on voting legislation that President Trump has been pressuring them to pass for months. Joining us now to talk about all of this is NPR congressional correspondent Claudia Grisales. Hi, Claudia.
14: Hey, Alpha.
13: Hey. Okay, so the Senate has been working through quite a logjam today. What have they gotten done so far?
14: Well, they got one big, very rare thing done. They approved a Russia sanctions bill with broad bipartisan support in a vote of 87 to 11. Okay. This was at least a year in the works, and it was named for the late GOP Senator Lindsey Graham, who really led the push on this bill for about a year, all the way up to his death last month.
13: Right.
14: And the bill is designed to really squeeze the Russian economy. And the way it would do that is by letting President Trump place tariffs on countries that buy Russian oil and natural gas, some tariffs as high as 100%. The bill's supporters saw this as a tribute to Graham, this legislation, and his death added momentum to the push to get it done. Here's his sister, Darlene Graham, right before the vote. She was appointed to serve the remainder of his term.
15: My late brother Lindsey was a foreign policy and national security expert. He was also a peacemaker who was determined to bring an end to the conflict in Ukraine.
13: Well, when do we expect this bill to reach President Trump's desk?
14: Well, first it needs to go to the House, which is currently on their August recess. Speaker Mike Johnson has signaled support for the bill, but we should note that some Democrats have raised concerns about giving Trump more power to place tariffs on other countries.
13: Okay, Russia sanctions, check. What else are senators trying to get done before leaving town?
14: Well, two big things. The first is a stopgap funding measure to hopefully avoid a government shutdown after Congress gets back in September. The bill would extend that funding past the midterms. Republicans also want to confirm Attorney General nominee Todd Blanche. That nomination has taken up a lot of oxygen this week because until today, it wasn't clear if he had the votes to win confirmation.
13: Right. I mean, this confirmation process for Blanche has been tumultuous all week long.
14: Yes, it really has been. We started the morning with an announcement from Alaska Republican Lisa Murkowski saying she would not vote for him over concerns Blanche would not push back against all of Trump's demands. And from there, all eyes were on another swing vote. This is Bill Cassidy from Louisiana, and he took to the Senate floor and talked about his concern over Blanche's role in things like the $1.8 billion anti-weaponization fund.
16: Mr. Blanche is not perfect, and he will tell you this, but the choice is not between perfection and Mr. Blanche. It is between Mr. Blanche and another acting attorney general who may not run the department effectively under President Trump.
14: So he actually argued that in the end, he'd vote for Blanche because Blanche would have more leverage to work independently from Trump's demands if he is confirmed.
13: Hmm. Okay, well, one last question. What about the Save America Act? Because President Trump said that he didn't think the Senate should even leave until they pass it. What is the latest on that?
14: Yeah, that's been a big sore spot between Trump and Senate Majority Leader John Thune. As a reminder, this is legislation that would require voters to show proof of citizenship, voter ID, before they can cast a ballot.
13: Right.
14: And Trump wanted the Senate to stay in through the month of August to get this done. But Thune has been very consistent. The votes just are not there. And that's even after trying to attach a version of this to a GOP budget plan that would include funding for the Pentagon. So this is a fight that might continue to play out even after recess is over.
13: That is NPR's Claudia Grisales. Thank you so much, Claudia.
14: Thank you.
5: President Trump is increasingly confronting a question that has haunted other presidents: how a war that goes on longer than predicted can reshape a presidency. President Trump has acknowledged he's trying to avoid the pitfalls of one of his predecessors, Herbert Hoover, the Republican whose name became synonymous with the economic collapse of the Great Depression.
17: So rather than possibly going into a depression, rather than having your favorite president be Herbert Hoover, I was always the one I didn't want to be.
5: Those concerns were reflected when he signed the short-lived peace agreement with Iran in June. Evidence, perhaps, that the president is thinking beyond military objectives and understanding he may ultimately be judged not by what happens in combat, but by how it affects inflation, gas prices, and people's lives at home. NPR White House correspondent Franco Ordonez reports.
18: Thank you.
19: At the G7 summit in France, President Trump shared what has been a long-standing fear of being compared to Hoover, something he's raised repeatedly over the years.
17: And you know, I've studied presidents, some good, some bad, some great. Not too many are great, and some really bad. We had one just recently. And the one president I did not want to be was the late, great Herbert Hoover. I didn't want that. And who knows what would have happened.
19: Those comments were more than an offhand remark. Instead, they reveal his sensibilities of what it means to be a good president and how he hopes to be remembered by history.
20: I think that Trump often reveals what he's thinking in these comments he makes. They sound like asides, but I think they are indicative of his upbringing, and he grew up in a period where Herbert Hoover was a very negative thing to be.
19: Tevi Troy, a presidential historian and former White House aide to George W. Bush, says Trump, born in 1946, grew up during a time when Hoover served as a cautionary example of what not to do during difficult economic times. Hoover stuck to his Republican principles that the government shouldn't meddle in the economy, a decision that many saw as one of the worst political mistakes of the 20th century.
20: And he clearly does not want to be Herbert Hoover, and he's not the only Republican president who had that fear.
19: During the financial crisis of 2008, President George W. Bush urged Congress to approve his plan to stabilize the financial markets, arguing that it was better to take action or risk being compared to Herbert Hoover. Ronald Reagan also faced Hoover comparisons during the recession of 1981 and 1982, but escaped that association when the economy rebounded.
20: Any Republican president who gets hit with bad economic times faces the danger of being tagged as Herbert Hoover. You don't really hear people saying that Jimmy Carter was Herbert Hoover, even though he had a poor economic record and the economy wasn't doing well. It's constantly something that happens to Republican presidents, not Democrats.
19: For Trump, the concern is more urgent as the war in Iran takes its toll on energy markets and inflation.
21: First of all, you know, risks of recession are higher today than they were prior to the war.
19: Diane Swonk, chief economist at the accounting firm KPMG, says the risks are not off the charts, but that the concern grows higher the longer that inflation persists, and the Federal Reserve leaves it unaddressed. Still, she cautions against treating today's economy as a replay of Hoover's experience, noting the economy was much different then and that there are better tools today to prevent such a catastrophe.
21: It's hard to get back to a Hoover-type situation. There were so many policy mistakes made back then that caused that situation and how it played out.
19: But the president has long understood that his political success may be defined by the performance of the economy. And he knows that a prolonged war can often reshape a presidency in unexpected ways. Franco Ordonez, NPR News, The White House.

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1: Good evening. You're listening to All Things Considered on WKAR, and I'm Melissa Ingalls, sitting in for Sophia Salaby. Michigan primaries not only affected the state, but may have national implications as well. As part of the weekly series Mishmash, WDET's Shayna Roth and Gangwar News Service's Alethea Kasbin break down this week's results and how they might forecast the midterm elections. They're joined by Associated Press reporter Joey Capoletti.
2: This is Mishmash, a weekly conversation where we try to unjumble an important and sometimes under-the-radar statewide story that affects you. I'm Shayna Roth.
3: And I'm Alethea Kasbin. Tuesday was a barn burner of an election night with some really tight races across the state and some not so close. I'll start with the primaries for governor. As expected, Democratic Secretary of State Jocelyn Benson had a big victory over Genesee County Sheriff Chris Swanson, winning with 83% of the vote. On the Republican side, which featured more candidates on the ballot and a more competitive race, Republican Congressman John James cleared 50%, while businessman Perry Johnson, who poured tens of millions of dollars into his race, got 35% of the Republican vote. Benson and James will now go head-to-head leading up to November.
2: There were also several competitive and interesting primaries for the U.S. House. State Rep. Donovan McKinney ousted Congressman Sheree Tanidar in a primary for the 13th District in Detroit. And in a district centered in Lansing, Democrat Will Lawrence came through to take on Republican Congressman Tom Barrett in November. This 7th District will be hotly contested heading up to November as one of the most competitive districts in the country.
3: The victories for McKinney and Lawrence were boosts for the progressive Dems across the state. McKinney was endorsed by the Democratic Socialist Group, and Lawrence at one point was an underdog in the primary for the 7th as an East Lansing-based Democratic organizer.
2: Speaking of progressive victories, one of the biggest victories for progressives in Michigan and, frankly, across the nation has to be Abdul El-Sayed's victory against U.S. Rep. Haley Stevens. He won by just over 14,000 votes.
3: The U.S. Senate Democratic primary has been a doozy, and we are going to dive into that one with our guest this week, Joey Capoletti, who is a reporter with the Associated Press, and he has followed this race really closely. Joey, welcome to Mishmash.
4: Thank you so much for having me today.
2: Joey, we were all watching the U.S. Senate Democratic primary carefully, and there was so much noise ahead of this race. Polling that was questionable before, and now we can say was incorrect, showed him winning by double digits. And he actually won by just a point. Were you surprised by that?
4: I do think, this is a good probably lesson of, especially ahead of, Michigan being an early state in 2028 of maybe not listening to all of the polling. You know, this race being close was that's how Michigan goes, right? Like, we've seen this over and over again. Michigan is a purple state. I think anyone saying that any specific person or only knows Michigan is wrong. You know, I think that the margin, 14,000 votes is extraordinary, but it's going to be close no matter what, in a state like this.
3: Can you talk a little bit about what El-Sayed's win means for the progressive wing of the Democratic Party?
4: Yeah, we've seen the progressive wing, have victories in deep blue cities so far. So Ron Mamdani in New York City, primaries where they won in Denver and in Philadelphia. But this was really the first time that we saw it on this level, especially in a swing state like Michigan. You know, I talked to Adam Green after yesterday, who's the founder of, progressive campaign committee. And he said this is massive. He described El-Sayed's win as, the tip of the spear for the movement, but that November is really the true matchup. What just happened last night is huge for the movement, but it will not matter if they do not win the November general election.
2: All right, we're going to stop here, but be sure to listen to the full Mishmash podcast for our complete discussion with Joey about the U.S. Senate race. Thanks, Alethea.
3: The primary may be over, but the real race is just beginning. Thanks, Shayna.
1: 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It's All Things Considered on WKAR, and thanks for listening on this Friday evening. I'm Melissa Ingalls, in for Sophia Salaby. 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A chance of showers and thunderstorms tonight and some fog, low around 67.
5: 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From NPR News, this is All Things Considered. I'm Elsa Chang.
6: And I'm Mary Louise Kelly.
5: All right, time now for a summer progress report. Labor Day is only a month away, the unofficial finish line for summer, right?
6: Among our many to-do lists for the season were the books we set out to read, the projects we were absolutely, definitely going to tackle. So we wandered around NPR headquarters with one simple question.
7: What summer activity did you tell yourself you were going to do this summer that you have not yet done?
8: Oh, man. I said I was going to make so much ice cream, and I have a whole list of, like, summer-specific flavors. Have I even gone to the farmer's market and bought peaches for the peach ice cream I want to make? No.
5: Some of us had goals to dive into books.
9: One specific book that I started at the beginning of last year, and I told myself I'm giving myself till the end of the summer to finish it.
10: I made it a goal because I'm a big nerd who likes books about old boats.
6: Well, many of us, and this is me hand raising, we had planned to dive this summer into some water.
10: I wanted to go to the beach. I haven't been to the beach yet.
11: I really would have liked to visit more bodies of water.
12: I did say I was gonna, like, swim more, and I specifically got a certain hairstyle so I could swim for the 3 months of summer.
13: Not a river, not a swimming pool, not an ocean, not a sea. Just show me a puddle, I'll jump into it just to do it. I don't know. Gotta figure it out before the summer ends.
5: No shame in staying dry. Well, exactly when summer ends depends on who you ask. Meteorologists call it at the end of August. Astronomers wait for the autumn equinox in September.
6: However you count the days, the window for summer plans, it's starting to close.
5: Not everyone is racing to fit one more thing into this summer. For a few people, the season went exactly as planned.
14: I did everything that I wanted to do this summer in June. I got to go home to New Mexico and swim and be outside and enjoy the sunshine. And I've done everything. And now I'm just waiting for the summer to be over for it to be fall.
6: Cue the writing of to-do lists for back-to-school shopping, jumping into piles of raked leaves. Ooh, Elsa, fall football.
5: And a shout out to our amazing producers, whom you just heard from, Gabriel Sanchez, Mallory Yu, Henry Larson, Michelle Aslam.
6: Also, Jeffrey Pierre, Vincent Accavino, Jordan Marie Smith, Daniel Offman, and Elena Burnett. Boythrob is an unconventional boy band. They have four members and one central problem.
15: Evan.
16: Zach. Anthony.
17: I'm Darshan. I'm stuck in India.
6: Boythrob. Four boys, one bow. They've spent the last year establishing themselves while campaigning to get one member the visa he needs to join the other three in the U.S. This week, they made a big announcement on that front. NPR's Fio Guerin reports.
18: If you want to build a boy band, where do you start? Anthony Key says he and his co-founder looked to Instagram.
19: We came across Darshan, and we realized that, you know, he can hit high harmonies.
17: But I just, like, love hitting high notes.
18: That's Darshan Makhdoom. He had been putting out covers from Mumbai, India, when he got an interesting DM.
17: Saying, hey, Darshan, like, we are just doing something new. And at first, I was like, okay, this seems like something different.
18: Boythrop does operate somewhat differently from other bands because Makhdoom initially didn't have a visa to perform in the U.S. So he'd record and appear with them remotely.
15: We're the world's next biggest boy band.
18: In their TikToks, his head pops into the videos randomly.
16: Send this to 1 million people.
18: Either to send a message about his immigration status.
16: We need 1 million followers for me to get a visa so I can sing and dance in America.
18: Or to hit a high note wearing the band's signature hot pink tracksuit. The band educated their fans about the visa application process.
20: Here's all that goes into a visa application.
18: And they really leaned into the mission.
21: Day one of dancing outside the immigration office, trying to get the fourth member of our boy band out of India and into America so we can win a Grammy.
22: It's almost like the opposite of how it always happens.
18: That's Boythrop's immigration lawyer, Jonathan Grode. Because Boythrop started getting popular on TikTok before they put out any original music, he says their visa application was different from what the government is used to seeing.
23: They were changing the orientation of the way fame is formed and in exchange, how extraordinary ability can be proven to the government.
18: They needed to prove extraordinary ability to qualify for an O-1B work visa, which is designed specifically for artists and entertainers. Grode said he was eager to take on this case to push the boundaries of immigration law at a time when the law is being strictly enforced.
23: This administration has one of the narrowest strike zones we've ever seen.
18: U.S. Citizenship and Immigration Services declined to comment on Makhdoom's case. After Makhdoom's initial application, the government requested further evidence. But the band was undaunted by the setback.
23: It only fueled them to work harder and show the government that they really are very serious about being musicians.
18: USCIS wasn't their only skeptic. Co-founding band member Evan Papier has gotten used to people asking whether Boythrop is a real band or an internet gag.
24: Two things can be true. We can be having fun and doing something different, but also pursuing artists in this music industry.
18: Evidence that they are real include four singles and a handful of sold-out shows.
16: Hello, everyone.
18: At a concert in New York, Makhdoom joined over Zoom, despite the time zone difference. The crowd chanted the word visa to show their love. Most of these fans found the band on TikTok, where they've amassed 1.3 million followers in less than 10 months. Anthony Key says they've pulled this off by playing the social media game.
19: All of a sudden you see, you know, four guys in hot pink tracksuits. You're going to swipe back and you're going to be like, wait, what was that?
25: Obviously, I was captivated, enchanted, some would say.
18: One person who fell for the throb, pop superstar Kesha.
25: As someone who's kind of built a career on riding the line between seriousness and play, you know, game respects game. And of course, if you know anything about Kesha Records over here, we love pink.
18: She collaborated with Boythrop on their recent single, DJ Turn It Down, which was released on her record label. DJ Turn It
17: Down. First time I got to know we are collabing with the Kesha, I was like, is this real?
18: The big name collaboration came just in time for Makhdoom and Boythrop. They were able to include this track in their official response to the government's request for further evidence.
17: That really helped us, like, everything. The tour, the collab with Kesha, everything.
18: And on Monday, the band made a big announcement.
17: I got the visa!
19: Oh my God! Oh,
18: now that Makhdoom has his O-1B visa, he plans to move to the U.S. in October. He will finally get to meet his bandmates and his devoted fans.
17: I'm just like so excited for everything. I just want to meet every single person.
18: He's also looking forward to touring with the band and finally hitting those high notes in person. Theo Guerin, NPR News.

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2: 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In Capital Region weather tonight, there's a chance of showers and thunderstorms and some patchy fog, low around 67. Saturday, mostly sunny with a chance of rain and storms, mainly before noon, and a high near 83. From Michigan State University, this is 90.5 WKAR-FM and WKAR-FM HD1, East Lansing, NPR, and classical music.
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4: From WHYY in Philadelphia, this is Fresh Air. I'm David Bean Cooley. Today, we remember Monty Roberts, the internationally acclaimed horseman who challenged the conventional method of breaking a horse and developed a gentler, trust-based approach. He called it Join Up.
5: Because I don't use any pain or restraint, and I request that the horse do the things I want, I don't demand it.
4: Roberts became famous after Queen Elizabeth II brought him to work with her horses in 1989 and suggested he write his memoir, The Man Who Listens to Horses, which became a bestseller. Also, Martin Johnson reviews Jason Moran Plays Duke Ellington, and Justin Chang reviews the new film bio of Anthony Bourdain. The news.
0: Live from NPR News in Washington, I'm Janine Hurst. President Trump is once again threatening to fire Federal Reserve Governor Lisa Cook over unproven allegations of mortgage fraud. NPR Scott Horsley reports the move comes just over a month after the Supreme Court blocked Trump's earlier bid to remove Cook.
6: The White House is demanding that Lisa Cook respond to allegations that she made false statements on mortgage applications. Those charges were first raised by Trump ally William Pulte, who oversees mortgage giants Fannie Mae and Freddie Mac. Cook has denied any wrongdoing, and her attorney says the allegations are baseless and promised to fight them in court. Trump's earlier effort to oust Cook came at a time when the president was waging a wider campaign to pressure the Fed to lower interest rates. By design, the central bank's supposed to be insulated from that kind of pressure. The Supreme Court ruled 5-4 back in June. The presidents can only remove Fed governors for cause, a test the White House has yet to meet. Scott Horsley, NPR News, Washington.
0: The race for U.S. Senate in Maine is poised to be one of the most competitive of the midterms. It's a choice between incumbent Republican Susan Collins and Democrat Troy Jackson. But as NPR's Elena Moore reports, to win in November, candidates need the support of one especially powerful voting bloc, Maine women.
7: Maine voters have a history of splitting their tickets. Susan Collins is proof of that, winning in years where Democrats have also carried the state. Emily Kane is a former Democratic state lawmaker and says women are often the deciders there.
8: Women voters in Maine are the majority of voters, and so you have to take them seriously.
7: Both sides are targeting this group. Republicans are spending millions on ads trying to link Troy Jackson with Graham Plattner, the former Democratic nominee who dropped out over rape allegations that Plattner denies. But Democrats are also hitting Collins hard on her abortion record, highlighting key votes to confirm multiple Supreme Court justices who went on to overturn Roe v. Wade. Elena Moore, NPR News.
0: The Federal Communications Commission has voted to wipe away limits on how many Americans any one company can reach through the local TV stations it owns. Congress set a limit at 39% of Americans to preserve a range of editorial voices and sensibilities in local TV. NPR's David Folkenflik reports.
9: FCC Chairman Brendan Carr says the local TV business is under pressure from streaming, and he says local TV companies need to bulk up to fight back networks like ABC and CBS and NBC. Carr's launched investigations of major broadcast networks egged on by President Trump. The vote on limits fell 2-1 along party lines. The lone Democrat on the commission says the vote was illegal, that only Congress can change or erase those limits. But executives at Nexstar hailed the decision. Nexstar owns more TV stations than anyone. Its acquisition of a big rival would let it reach 80% of the nation. But that takeover is on hold as a major antitrust lawsuit plays out. David Folkenflik, NPR News.
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2: For WKAR News, I'm Melissa Ingalls in for Sophia Salaby. The latest data show a decline in traffic fatalities in Michigan last year. But as Steve Carmody reports, there are rising concerns for pedestrians.
10: The Michigan State Police say traffic fatalities declined by 3% in 2025 compared to the year before. MSP says distracted driving, drug-involved, and teen-involved fatalities declined since 2024. But there were sharp increases in bicyclists and pedestrian fatalities. The declines coincide with the beginning of an initiative to reduce roadway fatalities in Michigan by 30% by 2030. I'm Steve Carmody.
2: Michigan Senate Republicans are supporting State Senator Roger Houck to be their new leader next term. Houck currently serves as co-chair of the Senate Republican Campaign Committee. He's working to restore the party's majority in the chamber this November. He's running for re-election in a safe Republican district. Houck says affordability will be a top issue from the campaign trail.
11: A lot of it's tied into what goes on nationally, but I mean, we can work on regulation, just getting the state out of the way and just try to make prices come down that we have control over.
2: To regain a Senate majority, Michigan Republicans will have to flip at least three seats held by Democrats. Those top targets include a tri-county area seat in Midland, Saginaw, and Bay counties, as well as a few districts in Metro Detroit. A new nature trail in Ionia County will connect with other regional pathways. The Mid-Michigan Land Conservancy is building a mile-long loop in its Ionia Natural Area along the Grand River. The route will connect with the Fred Thwaites Trail in Ionia County and the Fred Meyer Trail Network. Conservancy Executive Director Jared Harmon says staff and volunteers have been cutting back brush, moving down logs, and mowing to create a safe and clear path.
12: I'd like to have it really accessible to the public, you know, before October. And I want to invite the community out in October to actually come see it and learn about the property.
2: Harmon says this project could open the door to more trails in the Ionia Natural Area in the future.
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2: In weather tonight, a chance of rain and thunderstorms and some fog, low around 67. Saturday, mostly sunny with a chance of rain and storms and a high near 83.
4: This is Fresh Air. I'm David Biancooley. Monty Roberts, the internationally acclaimed horseman who used trust instead of intimidation to train horses, died last week. He was 91. He defied the conventional method of breaking horses, something he watched his father do, and created his own gentler approach, known as join up. He based it on the nonverbal language horses use to communicate with each other. It was a language he observed as a teenager, watching wild mustangs in the Sierra Nevada. Roberts was born in Salinas, California in 1935. He grew up around horses, could ride confidently at three, and by the time he was eight, said he spent 10-hour days working with horses, competing on weekends. He became a champion rider and was a stunt rider in about 100 movies, including, as a young boy, the Elizabeth Taylor film National Velvet. He's trained thousands of horses, including wild horses, race horses, and problem horses. Roberts became internationally known after Queen Elizabeth II brought him to work with her horses in 1989. She supported his controversial, gentle approach to horse training and urged him to write his memoir, The Man Who Listens to Horses, which became a bestseller in 1996. Their 30-year friendship was the subject of the 2023 Andrea Nevins documentary, The Cowboy and the Queen. From his California ranch, Monty Roberts introduced his techniques to horse owners, trainers, and students from around the world. He also traveled widely giving demonstrations. Terry Gross spoke to Monty Roberts in 1997, shortly after his memoir was published. Roberts first learned about horses from his father, who ran a riding school at the massive Salinas Rodeo. But Roberts' father used pain and punishment to break horses.
5: Well, I suppose you'd say my father was a very traditional horse trainer, working in the conventional manner. And the main concept is, you do what I tell you to, or I'll hurt you. What it is that whether I hurt you a lot or a little, it's dealing with negative reinforcement. The use of pain or corporal punishment, or acting out in violence, to train the animal not to do that thing that you're against or you're working to avoid.
14: So what approach to discipline and negative reinforcement did your father use?
5: Well, he would tie legs up on horses and tie them down on the ground. He would tie them to posts and work in such a way so as to frighten them and cause them to test those tethers to the maximum degree, which would bash them very violently. Oftentimes they were on the ground. Oftentimes there was blood and there was injury. It was all done in the vein that that's necessary to do, to break this horse. And break is a very good word. It's been used for about 6,000 years now to describe the procedures used to cause a horse to accept saddle, bridle, and rider and training, if you will.
14: What do you call your approach?
5: Starting. The approach itself is titled join up, but the procedure, I say starting the horse rather than breaking the horse, because I don't use any pain or restraint, and I request that the horse do the things I want. I don't demand it. I ask the horse to do them so as to cause a state of mind whereby he wants to do them, not because he's forced to do them.
14: Your basic principle in training horses is to try to use horse language to communicate with the horses, to use horse behavior and horse language, which you learned from being with horses in the wild, which we'll get to in a few minutes. Describe your join-up method of asking the horse first to go away and to then join up with you.
5: Yeah, well, it's their language, and they use this business of sending the animal away. That is, they use it interspecies as well as intraspecies. So they use this business of sending the animal away, isolation, rejection, as a discipline. And when that animal's out there, isolated, the flight animal, the animal who provides meat for the predator, is very concerned about that, and they want to come back in the worst possible way. So that's the most severe punishment that you can deal a flight animal.
14: A wild horse is more vulnerable to being preyed on when it's on its own than when it's with other horses.
5: Exactly. The isolated grazer or flight animal is smorgasbord for the lion or the tiger or the grizzly bear and that sort of thing. Even coyotes, but wolves certainly. And so they're very upset with that. And I discovered this language going on in the wild, watched how they communicated with one another, and then utilized those responses in order to request their compliance or their cooperation.
14: So how do you first send the horse away, which the horse doesn't
5: like?
14: Well,
5: that's easy, because they're a flight animal. And if you're dealing with untrained animals, all you have to do is use the aggressive phrases in their own language, and the animal goes away.

0: out and then chew. And it's my opinion that they're saying I'm a grazer, I'm a herbivore. I'm eating over here, and if I'm eating, I can't fear you, because if we had any adrenaline or fear in us, we would have to stop eating. And then four, the dropping of the head down and bouncing the nose right along the ground, which means if we could have this meeting to renegotiate the deal, I would let you be the chairman of the meeting.
1: So when the horse does all these things that you just mentioned, what signals are you giving, like, come back, let's get together now?
0: Well, after those four, then I go passive from aggressive, those mm-hmm. earlier ones that I mentioned. And passive means to take the eyes off the eyes, to lower your gaze, mm-hmm. to put your shoulders on a 45-degree angle to the horse's body axis, to face slightly away, and to round all your movements, inviting the horse to come in. There's dozens of movements, but those are the basic ones.
1: You grew up on the grounds of a rodeo. Your parents ran a riding school. And you basically grew up in the rodeo. You won the National Intercollegiate Rodeo Bulldogging Championship. You won all kinds of, like, horse medals over the years. You started learning about horse language through observing wild Mustangs in Sierra Nevada. And this relates to a wild horse race that used to be part of the rodeo. And when the wild horses were done with this race, the horses, at the time you were young, were taken to the slaughterhouse to be made into dog food, something that you found very upsetting. So I want you to tell the story of how this wild horse race, in which the horses would later be taken out and slaughtered, how that relates to your observing of wild horses.
0: Well, yeah, okay. The opportunity came up for me to go to Nevada and capture and bring these wild horses back to Salinas. My idea was that after the horse race was over, if I could put these horses through a program to cause them to accept saddle, bridle, and rider, that they could go through a sale and be usable by people and therefore save their lives. And not only that, but that they would pay more for them than the people at the slaughterhouse. And I convinced the president of the association that this might be true. And he let me go and do this as an experiment 1 year. And in fact, it worked out well. I did that several years. And, you know, it became the normal thing. Now, that's all ancillary to what was really important in all of this as we look back on it. Because what actually happened that was of much more importance to me was that it was a university. They were my teachers.
1: The wild horses.
0: Yeah, it was just an incredible adventure in learning, where I learned their language, spoken in the raw, spoken in the rarest form of freedom and completely without human intervention.
1: What were the first signs you picked up on that made you realize there was a horse language that you could understand?
0: First sign I picked up on was how the dominant female was running the family group. She was the controller of the sociological aspects of the family group. And as a very young child, I'd seen the movies. I thought the black stallion was the one that ran all the show. You know, well, the black stallion doesn't have any decisions to make at all, except how to get the mares pregnant and how to keep some other black stallion from taking them away. It's the mare who educates the young and who communicates, who decides where we'll eat and which direction we'll travel. And that's the first thing I noticed, was that the matriarch was the decision maker of the sociological group.
1: And then what did you notice about communication, how horses used the language with each other?
0: The first thing I noticed in the forms or expressions of communication was the mare squaring up and isolating the obstreperous teenager or adolescent.
1: Mm-hmm. And then and forcing them out of the group for a while as punishment?
0: Forcing them out of the group and holding them out of the group until they'd paid a price for their deed, whatever it was. And then how they allowed them back in and so forth and so on as you go through all of the expressions of their language.
1: You also studied horses.

0: his ears and what they communicate.
1: Oh, indeed. The ears are very expressive, and you can read pretty much the intentions and the concerns of a horse by his ears.
0: And what do the ears tell you?
1: Well, they tell you everything. I mean, they tell you whether they're angry, whether they're happy. They tell you whether they're tired or fresh.
0: Depending on whether the ears are back or forward or...
1: Yeah, depending on their positions.
0: Mm-hmm.
1: And their movement and the speed of their movement will tell you a lot of things about their concerns and their adrenaline levels and all of those things.
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2: This is Fresh Air. Let's get back to Terry's 1997 interview with horse trainer and author Monty Roberts. The man who espoused a more humane method of training horses died last week at age 91.
0: Over the years, a lot of people have brought problem horses to you, horses with serious behavior problems, horses who can't seem to be trained or who actually attack people. How do you adapt your technique to work with horses who have behavior problems?
1: Well, first of all, Terry, there's no such thing as a problem horse on the face of the earth. There are horses who have problems with people. But yes, you're right. There are a lot of horses that people term problem horses. And yes, you're right, they do bring them to me. And generally, after they've run the gamut to its maximum, and the horse is absolutely, you know, given up on by everybody else, and they call me in. An example of that certainly is Lomitas in Germany, and more recently here in the United States, a filly called Song of Africa, who started her career in Ireland, thoroughbred for racing. And in her first race, she had a very serious time of it at the starting stalls or the starting gate just prior to the race. And she wound up being injured and crashing the gates all apart and being disqualified from the race, and it was a mess. And then she was put into some very harsh training to fix her, you know? And then the next thing you know, she was fighting people and she had scars all over her and was in desperate shape. And the trainer in Ireland suggested that she be taken to the United States, where they claim they have greater expertise in this kind of thing, and she landed on the east coast of the United States to be trained for another year or approximately that before the trainer said, you know, take her home and shoot her. She's just hopeless. And then I got the call. And at that moment in time, she was in a little place called Payson Park in Florida. And I went there from California to meet the most incredibly beautiful but confused young female that you could ever imagine. And I worked with her for 4 days. Mind you, it had been 2.5 years that they had gone the other way. And in 4 days, she simply said, this will be fine. I will do this. And she's racing and winning. She's one of the best fillies in the United States today.
0: What do you think it is that you were able to do that turned her attitude around?
1: To give her trust in the human being. She never had trust before because she'd been beaten up. She'd been caused pain by human beings to say, you must do this or I'll hurt you.
0: So when you handed her back to her owner, did you have to convince her owner to never use punishment on the horse again?
1: I never would have left California if I hadn't had an agreement to give me a young person from their organization who would learn all of the techniques that I used with this particular filly.
0: Mm-hmm.
1: Now, I can't teach that person all that I know in 4 days, but I can specifically deal with the problems of this filly and teach them enough to handle the problems of this one individual horse. And they handed me a young man, oddly enough, coincidentally, from Ireland, by the name of David Duggan. And he has continued to do my work, to extend my communication with this filly, so that successfully she's been able to go on and do her racing.
0: As a child, you were a stunt rider, and you I think, doubled for Elizabeth Taylor in National Velvet. You did some work on My Friend Flicka. You doubled for Roddy McDowell, Mickey Rooney, Charlton Heston, Tab Hunter, to name a few. Do you have a favorite stunt that you had to do in the films?
1: I suppose the movie makers tend to categorize you, and they say, oh, we're going to do this. That guy Roberts, he does that about the best of anybody. It seems to me that my spot became most famous in the riding of horses down very steep hills, rocky, sandy hills where you blast straight down into the river and stuff like that.
0: I've seen that in 1,000 westerns.
1: Yeah. Well, that was me. That is to say, if you saw one made in the 40s or 50s, I was probably involved. If there were rocks and sand flying and you went into the trees or into the river, that was probably me.
0: So what were some of the things you have to do to stay on the horse and and make that work?
1: I always said, you get high, that is to say, you get light on the horse, and you get high above him, and you try not to interfere with his own movements so that he has the best chance of keeping his feet. And then as you approach, let's say, the river, that you separate from him and get distance enough so that he can't hurt you when you go into the water, and you basically leave him alone as much as possible.
0: Did you do any of that fancy showy stuff, like side saddle riding, and when you're holding on to the saddle and your body is suspended on the side of the horse while you're dodging bullets from the bad guy who's shooting from behind a rock?
1: That was one of the first stunts they asked me to do.
0: They said,
1: can you gallop left to right and make yourself invisible by hanging off the far side?
0: Yeah,
1: I did a lot of that, and jumping on from behind, yes, and I used the mini trampoline a lot.
0: So what'd you use that for?
1: Well, so that you thought I could jump 8 feet high when I could only jump 3.
0: Oh, so that's how it's done.
1: Yeah.
0: Oh, I didn't realize that.
1: Little trampolines are very handy for that kind of thing. And I had to do all that. The vaulting. You come out of the bar and grab the saddle horn, and the horse runs down the street, and you hang on his side and then vault into the saddle so that you can catch up to the bank robbers or whatever. Yeah, I did all those kind of things. Jump the horse through the barroom window and up the stairs and into the saloon or whatever.
2: Monty Roberts speaking with Terry Gross in 1997. After a break, we'll continue their conversation. Also, Martin Johnson reviews Jason Moran Plays Duke Ellington, and Justin Chang reviews the new film biography of Anthony Bourdain. I'm David Biancooley, and this is Fresh Air.

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1: For WKAR News, I'm Melissa Ingalls in for Sophia Salaby. A federal judge has cleared the way for a civil trial in the fatal police shooting of Patrick Lioia. A judge will now decide if former Grand Rapids officer Christopher Schur violated Lioia's rights. David Limbaugh has the latest.
2: Federal Judge Paul Maloney denied former Grand Rapids police officer Christopher Schur's motion for a summary judgment, ruling a jury can decide if Schur violated 26-year-old Patrick Lioia's rights when he shot him in the back of the head during a traffic stop in April 2022. Schur was charged with second-degree murder of the Congolese immigrant, but a deadlocked jury led to a judge ordering a mistrial in May of last year. Kent County Prosecutor Chris Becker declined to retry Schur, ending the criminal case against him. In May, Schur's attorneys argued he is entitled to immunity under federal and state law because he feared for his life. But Maloney stated, quote, "From the video footage in the record, a rational jury could conclude that Schur shot an unarmed man who showed no signs of violence in the back of the head after physically subduing him," end quote. Attorney Venn Johnson, representing the Lioia family, stated, quote, "The civil case now heads to trial where a jury will hear the evidence and decide the facts. While we expect Mr. Schur to appeal today's decision, the Lioia family remains committed to seeing this case through and having a jury ultimately decide the facts," end quote. The suit is scheduled for trial in Kalamazoo starting October 19th. I'm David Limbaugh.
1: The U.S. Army says it's opening up test ranges to private companies developing missiles and drones. Army Secretary Dan Driscoll told reporters today at a range in Michigan that the effort will cut the red tape that can stifle military contractors. He pledged to grant companies access to ranges within 30 days of them making a request through an online marketplace.
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4: 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And I was like, those are my sisters. And he's like, "Oh man."
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6: This is Fresh Air. I'm TV critic David Bean Cooley. We're remembering Monty Roberts, the horse trainer who pioneered and advocated a more gentle approach to training horses. His philosophy was embraced and supported by Queen Elizabeth II, beginning a friendship that lasted 30 years. When she died in 2022 at age 96, he was one of the invited guests at her royal funeral. Monty Roberts died last week at age 91. Terry Gross spoke to him in 1997.
7: When you were a young man, you worked in rodeos, and one of the things you did was the bull riding events. You won a championship in that area. You describe that as the most dangerous event in the rodeo. Why?
8: Yeah, I won a couple of small championships in bull riding. I won my major championship in bulldogging, but bull riding is a very dangerous event, and it's dangerous because the bull generally weighs between 1,400 and 2,000 pounds, and they move with unbelievable agility, and they don't want you on their back, and they can be very dangerous. And what they do to you oftentimes flings you through the air for 30 or 40 feet and bashes you up against some wall or fence. Or throw you down and jump on top of you kind of thing. It's just really dangerous. And virtually everybody that goes into it suffers significant injuries at one point or another.
7: Well, here's what I want to know. You're somebody who has such a strong kinship with horses, tries to communicate with them in their own language. Do you feel any empathy with the bulls?
8: Yeah, I love bulls.
7: You do?
8: I love them to death. And my son became a very good bull rider later, and he was absolutely in love with bulls. I mean, we had bulls in training programs to teach them to buck, and I have great empathy for the bulls, and don't ever feel that those bulls are being mistreated. They get the best treatment you could ever imagine. They get the best of feed and care, and they're protected by their owners to the maximum degree. And they have great fun in what they do. They have the upper hand every single day.
7: What does it feel like to be thrown by a bull?
8: It hurts a lot, and it's loud noises when your head hits the ground and stuff. It's stupid. It's really stupid for anybody to go into that.
7: Well, I was going to ask you, what is the point of this event?
8: It's crazy. It's absolutely crazy. But when you're raised around it, and you watch your peers accomplishing something so incredibly overwhelming by riding this particular bull, there's some kind of urge within us crazy human beings to try to do that too. And I really didn't like my son going into it. He's a practicing lawyer. He's a 3.7 graduate from Stanford in econ. Why would you put that brain in such great jeopardy, you know? But it ran its course, and he got out of it without serious injury, and I'm very pleased for that.
7: As we discussed earlier, your father was a horse trainer, and he tried to whip horses into submission, to kind of beat them into submission. And I guess he used brutality on you, too, to try to keep you in line. And I'm wondering if that's related to the fact that you have adopted, I think, about 47 foster kids over the years for different intervals of time, kids who had been abused or who had run into problems with the law. Do those two things relate?
8: Oh, sure they do. I didn't know they did when I began to do it. You see, I went through university in psychology, and I volunteered for every family psychology experiment or lab project that they had. And I really found myself enjoying this parent and children relationship and the psychology of children. So after I left university, people in the county and the state agencies saw great value in what I was doing, and they began to give me calls and recommend that there was a child locked up in Paso Robles, California, that they felt had great potential if just given a chance. Why don't you go meet them, you know? And they knew I was a sucker, and I'd go meet these kids and bring them home. And what can you do, man? I had to try to help. And my life was going pretty well. My horses were making me a little money, and I never asked for any money for these foster children to stay with me. And it just began an odyssey that went on for about 35 years. And those 47 foster children span about 35 years. So, you know, it wasn't like we had so many at one time, but it was a very gratifying thing to do. And there's about 40 very positive stories to tell in all of this, and 7 very negative stories to tell, with no gray areas. And that's just the way it is. It either took or it didn't. But those odds are incredibly good when you consider kids between 11 and 13 coming to me already incarcerated in wards of the county, wards of the state type thing.
7: Did you use any of the principles that you had learned working with horses when you were working with your children?
8: I used all the principles, the same principles. It's the same psychology. Give them a chance to fail so they can have that chance to succeed. When they fail, they're responsible for their own actions. But when they succeed, they're also responsible for their own actions, and they must get the most positive rewards that you can possibly think of to give them. Generally love, generally exaltation, moving upward, giving them advancements, giving them a chance to learn something new when they achieve something.
7: Not too many years ago, maybe you could tell me the year, because I don't really remember. You had major back surgery. I mean, your back had basically given out because of all of the falls you've taken over the years, the impact of all the riding and on horses and bulls. And and the doctor told you you'd never ride again. I think they would have been happy if you walked, but you ended up being able to walk and ride. However, I'm sure you're much more fragile than you were before your back problems. When you're working with a horse now, are you just a little more self-protective of your own body than you were before? And is that affecting your technique with horses?
8: Yes, I am more protective now, more careful than I was when I was young. I think that's a kind of a natural evolution for most people. But for me, it's a good deal more serious because I was in a wheelchair for a while and they didn't know whether I'd get out of that. And then I was on crutches for about a year and they didn't know whether I'd ever get off of some support system. I'm just one accident away from the wheelchair, if you will. So I'm much more protective now. And it does affect my work with horses. Not all that negatively, because sometimes I just go that bit slower and maybe it's even more effective. And I'm teaching my young people now to go that bit slower and to give the horse a little more opportunity to get ready for things and to slowly come into things. I often say to my students, if you go at something with a horse as though you have all day to do it, it might take you about 15 minutes. But if you go at it like you have 15 minutes, it might take you all day. And it's truly a tortoise and hare situation in the real. I mean, that story of the tortoise and hare isn't very plausible. But this is a plausible story with the same techniques.
7: Tell me about your favorite horse.
8: My favorite horse, Johnny Tivio. A horse that I won 4 World Championships with. A horse that was abused as a young horse. I got him in a very sad state, but I knew his talents. I had seen him with an abusive trainer as a very young animal. And I was able to get him at 5 years of age, not all that old, you know. And when he got trusting the human being, he turned his life around and became so productive it was unreal. And you just had to get out of his way to allow him to win championships. He was a cutting horse and rein cow horse. He was an extension of me. He was like a brother, like a very close brother would be. But I have a lot of favorites, and Song of Africa is rising quickly on the list.
6: Monty Roberts speaking to Terry Gross in 1997. He died last week at age 91. His memoir is called The Man Who Listens to Horses, and the recent documentary about him is called The Cowboy and the Queen. Coming up, Martin Johnson reviews Jason Moran Plays Duke Ellington. 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
6: This is Fresh Air. The music of the great Duke Ellington has been a staple of jazz repertoire for decades. There even are big band competitions built around his formidable songbook. But lately, as much as Ellington is rightly revered, there are recordings coming out where artists both build on Duke's extraordinary music and find midway points between the legend and themselves. One of the best examples of this is from pianist Jason Moran, who does a solo rendition of mostly Ellington compositions on the Bandcamp-only release, Jason Moran Plays Duke Ellington. Jazz critic Martin Johnson says the commonalities are as striking as the innovations.

The music of Duke Ellington is a cornerstone in jazz, but lately musicians are building unique structures with it. That's the Ellingtonian classic, I Got It Bad, and That Ain't Good, from Jason Moran's solo presentation of Duke's music, and the difference is immediately apparent to jazz fans. It's denser, more rhythmically insistent. Essentially, it's as much Moran as it is Duke, which is Jason's style. In the past 20 years, he's produced tributes to the music of Thelonious Monk, Fats Waller, and James Reese Europe, not by presenting faithful renditions of their songs, but by showing the common ground he shares with these greats and by making the music a little more current.

Ellington's music is often known for its regal elegance, but Moran values its grit, and he demonstrates this on Black and Tan Fantasy. Also, Ellington typically worked with an orchestra, and Moran seeks to communicate the depth and force that comes from having more than a dozen musicians on the bandstand. Moran thinks of the dream state of the Black and Tan Fantasy and dives deep into the lower register of the piano to communicate it with a rumble.

Moran doesn't completely reject the elegance of Ellington's music. On Floret Afrikaan, he lightens his typically heavy touch, and he allows the music to breathe more with an austere rendition.

No survey of Ellington's work is complete without touching on Duke's frequent collaborator, Billy Strayhorn. Moran includes Strayhorn's Lotus Blossom, and he uses the lighter approach, but he also references the way Ellington presented it on the album, and his mother called him Bill, Duke's renowned tribute to his sidekick.

There's a stately grandeur to Ellington's music that was especially well captured by his orchestra, but Moran nails it on the piano on Jeep's Blues while retaining his trademark rhythmic insistence.

These days, musical tributes often feature originals that reflect on the meaning of the subject. Tyshawn Sorey's tribute to Max Roach, Steve Lehman's ode to Anthony Braxton, and Dave Douglas' Gifts Ensemble Ellington tribute are examples of this trend. Moran includes his original tune, Means, which demonstrates the influence and fascination that Ellington has had on his own music.

0: Jazz critic Martin Johnson writes for the Wall Street Journal and Downbeat. He reviewed Jason Moran plays Duke Ellington. Coming up, Justin Chang reviews Tony, the new film bio of Anthony Bourdain. This is Fresh Air.
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0: This is Fresh Air. Anthony Bourdain, who died by suicide in 2018, was an internationally known chef, writer, and television star. The new movie, Tony, starring Dominic Sessa, Leo Woodall, and Antonio Banderas, follows the young Bourdain's discovery of the culinary world that would make him famous. Our critic at large, John Powers, says that this fast, funny, touching film is none of the things you fear it could be.
2: A couple of decades ago, I lived for a year in Singapore. The question I was asked most often was, "Do you know Anthony Bourdain?" He was an idol there, but not only there. Because his TV shows aired in almost every country, people everywhere knew him and saw him as an embodiment of what they liked about America. Bourdain was indisputably cool, with an aura of disreputable fun, but also generous and open to different cultures. Genuinely worldly, he didn't treat other societies' food as weird, but as delicious and rooted in things that matter. We see the blossoming of that openness in Tony, an amusing new movie based on a few pages from his breakthrough book, Kitchen Confidential. Taking a splinter of Bourdain's life, the mid-1970s summer when he was 19, director Matt Johnson sidesteps the touch-all-the-bases sludge of the biopic. Instead, Tony captures a few telling moments in the life of a wine-dark soul who was, as Homer said of Odysseus, the man of twists and turns. When we first meet Bourdain, played by lanky Dominic Sessa, he's an annoyingly brash, deeply insecure Vassar student. A would-be writer, he's trying to BS a literary fellowship committee into funding a novel that's a dialogue between Jack Kerouac and George Orwell. He calls the book a Bildungsroman, the German term for the literary genre that tracks a person's moral and emotional growth. Naturally, it's Tony's own growth we'll be watching. When the fellowship doesn't pan out, he heads off to a strangely ungay province town in hopes of romancing a fellow student, Nancy. That's Amelia Jones from Coda. But he soon finds himself broke and alone. He's rescued by a man known simply as Chef, played by Antonio Banderas, whose sly, sneaky, deep performance may well win him an Oscar. Chef lets him sleep on a hammock outside his house, and when Tony lies that he knows about kitchens, hires him to work in the back of his bare-bones seafood restaurant. Away from work, Tony falls under the sway of his co-worker Sal, played with thuggish panache by rising star Leo Woodall, who's the movie's exemplar of the bad boy chef. Sal steals, beats people up, collects notches from the doorframes of women he sleeps with, and gives Tony cocaine in the kitchen. Tony's summer becomes a dialogue between the sociopathic Sal, who pulls him toward the self-destructive darkness that would eventually claim him, and the humane, almost saintly chef, who helps him tap into the big-heartedness that would make him beloved. Along the way, Tony finds a calling. He discovers his love of kitchen culture, with its culinary rituals, jocular camaraderie, amphetamine rush need to get the dishes out, an underlying sense that there's something hallowed in the communal act of eating. Here, on his first day at the restaurant, Tony pretends he knows how to cook, and his co-workers let him have it.
3: You know I can cook, too.
4: Excuse me?
5: He says he's a cook, Chef.
4: Yeah, wonderful.
3: I'm not a cook. I'm a writer. I said I could cook.
4: Oh, I'm sorry. I didn't understand that. Shut the up.
3: My dad's like one of the best chefs in New Jersey.
4: Oh, your dad? Why didn't you say so?
3: Whatever.
2: As an origin story, Tony is a tad too neat, yet vastly better than you get in comic book movies whose heroes are transformed by bites from radioactive spiders. From the start, we realize that Tony's surface bravado has no weight. Groping to find his identity, he has the uncoolness of a kid pretending to be cool. This is nicely pulled off by Sessa, a terrific young actor whom you may know as Paul Giamatti's student sidekick in The Holdovers. It's a tricky role, because Sessa must give us glimpses of the rock star Bourdain will become, while also showing he's not yet there. Johnson and his co-writers Todd Bartels, Lou Howe, and Matthew Miller do a nifty job of giving Bourdain's transformation an arresting shape, pulling us into a propulsive rhythm of recurring scenes. Tony working in the kitchen, Chef waking Tony with water in the face, Sal acting psycho, Chef dragging the godless Tony to weekly mass. Of course, real life lacks the clean arc of a story. Bourdain himself was known for embroidering his tales, and Tony takes similar liberties. In reality, he didn't go to Provincetown to win Nancy. He didn't go there alone. He didn't work at just one restaurant. He didn't have a boss as handsome as Antonio Banderas. There was no Sal, and the actual Tony Bourdain was not the innocent the film makes him seem. No doubt, the filmmakers would reply that, while not literally true, Tony is emotionally true. Maybe so. In any case, the film is emotionally satisfying. Perhaps the highest praise I can offer is that it doesn't depend on Bourdain's fame to keep us interested. I would have enjoyed this movie even if its hero didn't have TV shows that play on every airline in the world.
0: John Powers reviewed the new film, Tony. On Monday's show, journalist Gil Duran. He spent years following a small group of Silicon Valley billionaires and says they are at war with American democracy and winning. His new book is called The Nerd Reich. Hope you can join us.

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Fresh Air's executive producer is Sam Brigger. Our senior producer today is Roberta Shorrock. Our technical director and engineer is Audrey Bentham, with additional engineering support from Julian Hertzfeld and Adam Staniszewski. Our interviews and reviews are produced and edited by Phyllis Myers, Anne-Marie Baldonado, Lauren Krenzel, Teresa Madden, Monique Nazareth, Thea Challoner, Susan Yakundi, Anna Bauman, and Nico Gonzalez-Whistler. Our digital media producer is Molly C.V. Nesper. For Terry Gross and Tanya Mosley, I'm David Biancool.

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Hello, and welcome to Show Tunes Across the Mitten, a weekly program celebrating the best of musical theater, Broadway, and the great talent across our Great Lakes state. My name is Adam Yankovy, and I am your host. Today, we celebrate the legendary composer Jerry Herman, who would be 94 years old this year. His birthday is on July 10th, was born in 1931. To kick us off today, we're going to hear some songs from Jerry's Girls. This was a review that made it to Broadway in 1985. The recording starred Carol Channing, Leslie Uggams, and the original Annie, Andrea McArdle. But the Broadway production kept Leslie Uggams, but Chita Rivera and Dorothy Loudon and many more joined that cast. The first song we're going to hear today is called Show Tune. Andrea McArdle is going to give you all the information you need for this well-recognized Jerry Herman tune. Here is Show Tune from Jerry's Girls.

That was Carol Channing and Company from Jerry's Girls singing It's Today from Mame. And before that, the song Show Tune from Parade. And you see how those two came together, that Jerry used that original tune in his first show off Broadway. We're going to hear another song from the Off-Broadway Revue Parade. This is Another Candle. I felt it was only fitting as we celebrate Jerry Herman's birthday and also other July birthdays like mine that I just had on the 7th. So here is Another Candle, sung by Fia Karen from Parade.

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0: Welcome back. That was Shalom from Milk and Honey. Milk and Honey premiered on Broadway in 1961. This was Jerry Herman's Broadway debut. The story centers on a busload of lonely American widows hoping to catch husbands while touring Israel. Before that, we heard Another Candle from Jerry Herman's off-Broadway show Parade. You're listening to Show Tunes Across the Mitten. My name is Adam Yankovi, and I'm so glad you've joined us. Up next, we're going to hear some songs from Mac and Mabel. This is the 1974 original Broadway cast recording featuring Robert Preston and Bernadette Peters. Here is I Won't Send Roses.
1: I won't send roses or hold the door. I won't remember which dress you wore. My heart is too much in control. The lack of romance in my soul will turn you gray, kid. 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

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I'd be the first one to agree that I'm preoccupied with me, and it's inbred, kid. 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And so while there's a fighting chance, just turn and go. I won't send roses

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If a sky full of crap always lands in your lap,

We just heard another song from Jerry's Girls. That was Tap Your Troubles Away from Mac and Mabel, sung by Carol Channing and Company. Before that, Bernadette Peters singing Wherever He Ain't, and Robert Preston singing I Won't Send Roses. How about we hear a little MAME? This is one of Jerry Herman's most beloved scores. The show opened on Broadway in 1966. MAME is based on the 1955 novel Auntie MAME by Patrick Dennis. There was also a Broadway play of the same name. The show takes place in New York City, spans the Great Depression and World War II, where we focus on the eccentric bohemian MAME Dennis. When the young son of her late brother comes to live with her, it completely changes her life. The musical starred Angela Lansbury, and the film version in 1974 starred Lucille Ball. The songs we're going to hear, If He Walked Into My Life, and one of my favorites, Bosom Buddies, featuring Bea Arthur and Angela Lansbury. But first, If He Walked Into My Life.

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0: That was Angela Lansbury singing I Don't Want to Know from the musical Dear World. Dear World opened on Broadway in 1969 and was not as successful as other Jerry Herman musicals, but did still feature the fabulous Angela Lansbury and had some wonderful hit songs like this one. Before that, we heard Bosom Buddies and If He Walked Into My Life from Mame. Okay, it is time for some of the top hits of Jerry Herman's career. The next two songs we're going to hear are from the musical Hello, Dolly. Here is Before the Parade Passes By, sung by Pearl Bailey.
1: I've decided to rejoin the human race. And I want you. You, Effort, to give me away.

0: That was the late Gavin Creel and Company singing Put On Your Sunday Clothes from the most recent revival of Hello, Dolly. And before that, Pearl Bailey singing Before the Parade Passes By. A fun fact about Jerry Herman is that he was the first of two composer-lyricists to have three musicals run more than 1,500 consecutive performances on Broadway. The other was Stephen Schwartz, but the three shows were Hello, Dolly, with 2,844 performances, MAME, with 1,508 performances, and La Cage aux Folles, 1,761 performances. We're going to hear now two songs from La Cage aux Folles. La Cage opened on Broadway in 1983, and it was the first commercially successful musical that centered on a gay couple. Audiences fell in love with Albin and Georges as they fell in love and showed their love on stage. We're going to hear the title and song from the most recent revival, the 2010 revival, with Douglas Hodge, Kelsey Grammer, and cast. And then we're going to hear Jerry Herman himself sing The Best of Times from An Evening with Jerry Herman, Leroy Reams, and Karen Morrow. But first, the title number from La Cage aux Folles.
1: And now, ladies and gentlemen, the moment you have long awaited. La Cage aux Folles proudly presents the greatest star on the Riviera, the one, the only, Zaza.
2: Bonsoir, bonsoir, good evening, one and all. Are you having fun?
3: Yeah! Well, give me a moment, I'm just getting started. Here at La Cage, we live life, how should I put it, on an angle. Not to worry, you'll soon get your bearings. Take a deep breath, open your eyes. What do you see? It's rather gaudy, but it's also rather grand. And while the waiter pads your check, you

0: Did you miss me?
1: Yes!
0: Well, you can hardly expect me to stay out here with all those girls leaping and flying and flailing in that manner. Hello, darling. I know why you got seats so close to the stage. Hoping to get a peek at all our little secrets, weren't you? Well, let me tell you something confidentially. Among my girls, there are no little secrets.

0: That was Jerry Herman and Karen Morrow singing The Best of Times from An Evening with Jerry Herman, Leroy Reams, and Karen Morrow. And before that, the title number to La Cage aux Folles. To end today, we're going to hear Jerry Herman sing I'll Be Here Tomorrow from his musical The Grand Tour. It seemed only fitting to hear him sing these words, as his legacy has lived on and will continue to live on in the world of musical theater. Here is Jerry singing, I'll Be Here Tomorrow.
1: After the dark comes the dawn. After the night comes the day. So when you are lost in the dark, have the conviction.

That was I'll Be Here Tomorrow, sung by Jerry Herman himself. Thank you so much for joining me for this episode of Show Tunes Across the Mitten, where we celebrated the great Jerry Herman. There's so much more I could say about the life and legacy of this incredible composer, all of what he gave to our industry and what he gave to our country and all of his accolades. I'll say what he did give us was a great, simple, hummable show tune. My name is Adam Yankovi. I hope you have enjoyed this week celebrating Jerry Herman's birthday. Join me next week for another episode of Show Tunes Across the Mitten. Show Tunes Across the Mitten is a production of WKAR Radio, housed in the Communication Arts and Sciences building at MSU. Jamie Paisley is our producer, and I am your host, Adam Yankovi. Thanks so much for joining me.

0: 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I'm Diane Jones. 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